0: Frankie Miller.
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0: Johnny Winter here on The Boot on KEDM. The Okie Dokie Stomp. It's the album called Step Back. Before that, some Alan Toussaint and Ben Harper and Charlie Musselwhite starting out the hour. I'm Jay Curtis. Thanks so much for spending some time with us tonight. We're going to tell some great stories about great music of the region, really the Delta, maybe a little bit beyond. And we got folks like DK Harrell from Ruston playing some of him along with the Reverend Al Green, and from also right here in Northeast Louisiana, Doug Duffy on the way in just a minute, as well as some Johnny Jenkins. Thanks for listening. Stick around for some terrific music all the way until midnight here on The Boot.
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in Jackson has issued a severe thunderstorm warning for Western Morehouse Parish in northeastern Louisiana, Central Richland Parish in northeastern Louisiana, southwestern West Carroll Parish in northeastern Louisiana, until 8:30 p.m. Central Daylight Time. At 7:35 p.m. Central Daylight Time, severe thunderstorms were located along a line extending from near Goodwill to near Oak Ridge to near Alto, moving northwest at 25 miles per hour. Hazard, 60 miles per hour wind gusts and penny-sized hail. Source, radar indicated. Impact, expect damage to roofs, siding, and trees. Locations impacted include Bastrop, Rayville, Mare Rouge, Collinson, Oak Ridge, Start, and Archibald. For your protection, move to an interior room on the lowest floor of a building. Repeating, a severe thunderstorm warning has been issued until 8:30 p.m. Central Daylight Time for the following parishes in Louisiana: Morehouse, Richland, and West Carroll.

0: That's Alex Chilton here on The Boots. Lipstick Traces, the name of the song. Also some James McMurtry and some local guys. DK Harrell from Ruston and Doug Duffy also in that set. Terrific music from all across this region of the country. Music that sounds like home. We call it the heartbeat of the Delta. So coming up in just a minute, we've got Junior Wells, we've got Charlie Daniels, Cody Jinks, and also even some Willie Nelson. Take a look at the weather forecast. It's going to be hot for several days. Just hot, y'all. Just hot. Be ready for it. Drink your water. Stay inside when you can. Make plans. You know, you got 4th of July plans, Independence Day, all the stuff going on. Make sure everybody's drinking plenty of water, because that's the number one thing, all right? So even Independence Day, high of 96 degrees. Tomorrow, it's going to be 95. Heat index as high as 103. So do what you can to celebrate safely and have a great Independence Day.
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5: Iran's oil exports have been under sanctions for decades. Now, as part of an interim agreement, the U.S. has lifted those sanctions temporarily. Some energy experts are surprised.
6: This would be a win for its new leadership. It's a win for the Revolutionary Guard.
5: 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That's on the next morning edition from NPR News.

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1: This is The Boot.

National Weather Service in Shreveport has issued a severe thunderstorm warning for Central Ouachita Parish, Southeastern Union Parish, until 8:45 p.m. Central Daylight Time. At 7:41 p.m. Central Daylight Time, severe thunderstorms were located along a line from 20 miles southeast of Richwood to 26 miles northeast of Swartz, or along a line from 22 miles southeast of Monroe to 26 miles northeast of Swartz, moving northwest at 25 miles per hour. Hazard, 60 miles per hour wind gusts and small hail. Source, radar indicated. Impact, expect damage to roofs, siding, and trees. Locations impacted include Monroe, Claiborne, West Monroe, Brownsville Buckham, Brownsville by Conville, Swartz, Richwood, Sterlington, Loch Lomond, Rocky Branch, Fairbanks, Deschard, Drew, Guthrie, Spencer, Perryville, Pine Grove, Millhaven, Chenier, and Folksville. Seek shelter inside a well-built structure and stay away from windows. These storms are capable of producing damaging winds. Wind damage with these storms will occur before any rain or lightning. Do not wait for the sound of thunder before taking cover. Seek shelter immediately inside a sturdy structure and stay away from windows. Repeating, a severe thunderstorm warning has been issued until 8:45 p.m. Central Daylight Time for the following parishes in Louisiana, Ouachita, and Union.

0: It's Buddy Guy and Junior Wells teaming up there. The High Heel Sneakers here on The Boot on KEDM. Hi, I'm Jay. Thanks so much for listening and joining us tonight. We do this every single night of the week. So if you're just finding us, come on back another night. Tomorrow night, our news director, I know that sounds strange, but Corey Crow helped put a lot of this music together. And so he tells some of the best stories of anybody except maybe Kirby Rambin. We'll see. Kirby's on Sunday nights. I take a little bit of Wednesdays. Corey takes Thursdays. And we put it all together. We put it here for you to enjoy. Also, KEDM publishes the Parish Playlist, which is the listing of all the live music we can find across Northeast Louisiana. It comes out every Thursday, so be looking for that tomorrow. Facebook, KEDM Public Radio, Instagram, 90.3 KEDM. And we're trying to get some, you know, videos and that sort of stuff out too, but all those graphics get posted with a whole list of live music for the big holiday weekend. Willie Nelson and Cody Jinks coming up in just a minute. Here's Charlie Daniels. Never went down to Georgia. You're on The Boot.
1: The devil went down to Georgia. He was looking for a soul to steal. He was in a bind because he was way behind and he was willing to make a deal. When he came across this young man sewing on a fiddle and playing it hot, and the devil jumped up on a hickory stump and said, "Boy, let me tell you what. I guess you didn't know it, but I'm a fiddle player too. And if you'd care to take a

The devil bowed his head because he knew that he'd been beat. And he laid that golden fiddle on the ground at Johnny's feet. Johnny said, "Devil, just come on back if you ever want to try again. 'Cause I told you once, you son of a gun."

Willie Nelson, great song, Tiger by the Tail, here on The Boot. Also some Cody Jinks. We got more where that came from, so don't go anywhere. We've got James Cotton, some Robert Johnson on the way. Our local artist spotlight next hour, Mr. Robert Finley. Here's Chris Isaak and his version of Great Balls of Fire on The Boot.

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I can't find on Philippine Island. 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
4: 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It's a win for the Revolutionary Guard.
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1: It was 1962. I was still a teenager, and I had not too long been up to the big city of Chicago from Tulsa, Oklahoma, and I lucked up and got a job with Hound Dog Taylor. He was a hell of a fella. He liked me because I could play Hideaway. And every blues band in Chicago at the time had to have a guitar player that could play Hideaway. And he wasn't too much for rehearsing. We'd go over to his house once in a while, and he'd lay out some chicken wings, and we'd have a shot of whiskey and kick a couple of tunes around. But when we get to the gig, he would never play none of those tunes. He would just kick off a groove. He'd say something like, "Let's get funky."

0: Hi, my name is Barry Stevens, and I'm president of the Northeast Louisiana Arts Council. 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

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He got down there. So what you want?

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3: My name is Dr. Ezekiel Wetzel. First came to NPR and to Louisiana Public Radio when I was in med school at LSU Shreveport. Over time, I just became addicted to the soft bass voices in the morning and the news on Morning Edition. And then as I progressed through my medical career into cities like San Diego and Virginia Beach, my commutes grew significantly longer and I was able to listen even more and found out it actually had a lot to say, and I found that myself that I became very informed. Now on my commutes home, I listen to All Things Considered, and I love the way the news is presented. I like that they often present both sides of the story, which in our fair and balanced world, I don't always hear that same level of equal coverage. So NPR for me has really been a blessing in my life. I'm glad when I finally came here to Monroe that I found KEDM, and again, listen every morning on the way to work. 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
1: Hello and welcome. I'm Anna-Marie Regner and you're listening to Czechia in 30 Minutes. Coming up on today's program, a weekend heat wave in Czechia and across Europe has us wondering, is 41.9 degrees Celsius the new normal for Czech summers? Romana Grajcerová spoke to a climatologist to find out. Next, these record temperatures have prompted calls for summer protection of homeless in Czechia. Prague Zoo welcomes great-grandson of sea lion Gaston, famous for his 2002 flood escape. No boring 19th century dude. Prague exhibition revisits the legacy of Vojta Náprstek. All that coming up, but first, here's the news brought to you by Vít Pohanka.
0: News.
2: Czech President Petr Pavel says the government has refused to grant him an official mandate for next week's NATO summit in Ankara and has sharply reduced his delegation. Speaking to Deník.cz, Pavel described the move as unprecedented and said the cabinet had even specified by name who could accompany him. Although the Constitutional Court ordered the government to ensure his participation after an earlier dispute, Prime Minister Andrej Babiš from the ANO party will lead the Czech delegation. Pavel said he had repeatedly sought a compromise but received no response, adding that he expects to attend the main NATO meeting, but not the leaders' informal dinner. The lower house of the Czech Parliament, Chamber of Deputies, has approved legislation that would remove the president's authority to appoint and dismiss heads of the country's permanent missions to international organizations. Under the proposal, those powers would be transferred to the foreign minister, while the president would retain responsibility for appointing ambassadors. The amendment, introduced by Libor Ondráček from the Freedom and Direct Democracy Party, forms a part of broader civil service reform and now goes to the Senate. Opposition lawmakers criticize the move as politically motivated and aimed at President Pavel, while supporters argued it better reflects the Czech Republic's parliamentary system. Czech Culture Minister Otto Klempíř from the Motorists Party says he assured President Pavel that the government's planned overhaul of funding for public Czech television and Czech radio would not threaten their independence. After meeting the president, Klempíř said the proposal would protect public media while keeping support for culture a priority. Pavel has called for an expert debate, warning that reduced budgets could affect the scope and quality of public broadcasting. The government plans to abolish license fees, finance both broadcasters directly from the state budget, and reduce their funding by about 15%, a move critics say could weaken their independence. Severe thunderstorms swept across Czechia overnight and into Wednesday morning, leaving around 20,000 households temporarily without electricity, disrupting rail services and bringing down trees across several regions. The worst outages affected eastern and central parts of the country, although power companies expect supplies to be fully restored later today. Six people, including five children, were injured when lightning struck a tree at a summer camp in South Bohemia, with a secondary electrical discharge reaching nearby tents. All remain in stable condition in hospital. The storms ended a week-long heat wave that culminated in a new Czech temperature record of 41.9 degrees Celsius. The Czech Constitutional Court has rejected a petition by 32 senators seeking to overturn the formula used to distribute shared tax revenues among the country's 14 regions. The senators argued that the law doesn't allow regional shares to be updated to reflect demographic and other objective changes, leading to unequal funding and differences in public services. However, the court ruled that the current system is constitutional. Under the existing formula, the Central Bohemian region receives the largest share of tax revenues, about 13.8%, while Prague receives the smallest at roughly 3.2%. And, for example, the Moravian-Silesian region receives around 9.6%. Mostly sunny to partly cloudy skies are expected across Czechia on Thursday, with only a slight chance of isolated showers. Temperature highs will range from 22 to 26 degrees Celsius.
1: Extreme heat is no longer an occasional anomaly. It's becoming increasingly characteristic of European summers. As temperatures continue to rise, heat waves are prolonged, breaking records more often and affect the health, infrastructure, and daily lives of millions around Europe. How can we adapt and what future should we expect? Romana Grajcarová discussed this and more with climatologist Pavel Zahradníček.
3: Over the past weekend, Czechia experienced an extreme heat wave that broke all previous records, with the highest temperature ever measured on its territory reaching 41.9 degrees Celsius. But was this just an isolated weather event or a glimpse of what summers in Central Europe will increasingly look like in the future? If the latter is true, how do we adapt to steadily rising temperatures? What does this mean for cities and daily life? And is there any realistic chance that global warming could still be slowed or even stopped? Pavel Zahradníček, climatologist from the Global Change Research Institute of the Czech Academy of Sciences, Czech Globe, says heat waves in themselves are nothing new. However, what made last weekend's heat wave so intense were the exceptionally high temperatures it brought.
1: What happened was that warm air was drawn in from Africa through a southerly airflow. What is unusual, however, is that this air is becoming increasingly warmer, which is why we have experienced such extreme temperatures. The same hot air mass would have arrived 50, 100, or even 200 years ago, but it simply would not have been as intense as it is today.
3: Climatologists have observed an increase in the number of hot days over the past six decades. However, an even greater problem than the days themselves is the nights.
1: Over the past 60 years, average temperatures have risen by around 2 to 2.3 degrees Celsius. But the number of heat waves has tripled. At the same time, hot nights are becoming an even more serious phenomenon. If people cannot sleep because their homes remain overheated throughout the night, the impact on human health is much greater than that of hot days alone.
3: Between 1961 and 1990, for example, only seven tropical nights were recorded in central Prague, when temperatures remained above 20 degrees Celsius overnight. Between 1991 and 2025, Prague experienced 165 tropical nights.
1: If temperatures rise by another 2 degrees, we can expect the number of hot days to increase roughly threefold again by the end of the century. Under a more moderate emissions scenario, the increase could still be around 4 times higher than it is today. In other words, what we currently consider a record number of hot days in a given year could become the new annual norm, with temperature records continuing to climb.
3: To cope with our steadily warming climate, adaptation measures are becoming essential in both cities and rural areas. These need to be considered already during the design and renovation of buildings.
1: The first step is the architectural design itself, how the building is constructed. There are materials that absorb less heat, good insulation helps, and external window shutters can also reduce indoor temperatures to some extent. Altogether, these measures can lower indoor temperatures by around 2 degrees Celsius. So instead of 30 degrees in the top floor of a building, you might have 28. That's certainly an improvement, but it's still far too hot.
3: According to Zahradníček, this means that air conditioning units will increasingly be necessary.
1: In many other countries, they are already standard, and we will have to install them here as well. We also need to prepare for the additional strain this will place on the energy system. According to figures I read from Ampermeteo, which monitors these trends, electricity consumption is currently 16.5% higher than it was just 2 weeks ago, when temperatures were typical for summer and there was no need for air conditioning. That represents a huge increase in electricity demand caused by air conditioning, and, of course, that extra energy has to be generated somewhere.
2: A je určitě na to nutné tu energii někde vyrobit.
3: So how does meteorologist and climatologist Pavel Zahradniček see the future? Is the process of global warming irreversible, leaving us with no option but to adapt to increasingly hotter days? Or is there still hope that the situation will gradually improve?
1: We currently have around 32 climate development scenarios for the future, and they all agree that temperatures will continue to rise until around 2050. So until that year, we need to adapt, because we are not able to reverse the problem by then. But what we do now can influence what can happen after 2050. A realistic scenario is that by the end of the century, temperatures will increase by around 2.5 to 3 degrees Celsius compared to today. I definitely do not support the view that we are all going to burn and nothing can be done. That is very far from my way of thinking. I assume the realistic scenario is that temperatures will continue to rise in some way, and after 2050 they will start to level off. But even that will bring significant economic impact.
3: As data shows, the direction of change is already clear. Hotter days, warmer nights, and more frequent extremes are becoming the new normal. It seems the key question now is not only how much the climate will warm, but how societies choose to respond in time.
1: Romana Grajcarová speaking to climatologist Pavel Zahradniček. Many people have been suffering from the heat here in the Czech Republic, with all-time record temperatures registered on consecutive days at the end of last week. One group particularly at risk in such extreme weather are the homeless community. Ian Willoughby has more.
4: Teplotní rekord druhý den po sobě. Záchranáři výjíždějí častěji, přibývá taky utonulí.
5: Like much of Europe, Czechia has recently been hit by an intense heat wave. A new all-time temperature record was set on Saturday, only to be followed the next day by yet another historical high, 41.9 degrees Celsius. While the oppressive heat makes life unpleasant for many, it represents a genuine threat to one group in particular, the homeless community. Jan Desensky is director of the Bohemian branch of the charity The Salvation Army, which does a lot of work to help people without stable housing.
6: During prolonged heat waves, the risk to life and health clearly increases. We often encounter homeless people suffering from dehydration, exhaustion, or the worsening of chronic illnesses. The homeless population is aging, and there are people on the streets with serious health conditions, and they are therefore at greater risk. They have fewer opportunities to find shade or to be in air-conditioned spaces, which makes them a vulnerable group.
5: Up to now, street workers in Czechia have had to protect the homeless when temperatures fall well below zero in winter. But global warming means clients' lives are today in danger at two times of the year. Jan Desensky told Czech Radio.
6: Climate change is fundamentally altering the nature of our material assistance to those experiencing homelessness. Our focus now is on distributing drinking water and cooling items. Monitoring people on the streets is just as crucial. Just as we make sure people don't freeze to death outside in the winter, we are now protecting them from severe dehydration in the summer.
5: The Salvation Army would like to see the authorities in Prague and other major urban centres take appropriate action when the mercury rises particularly high.
6: This is a trend that experts, city leaders and society as a whole must get on board with. Cities today have robust plans for the winter months. For example, when temperatures drop, Prague increases the capacity of its shelters, opens 24-hour centres and expands its outreach programmes. In future, we will also need a similar plan for the summer months.
5: And Jan Desensky says Czechia could draw inspiration from states more used to high temperatures in this regard.
6: In the West, for example, Spain, so-called cooling centres are already becoming commonplace. These don't need to be social services. They can be air-conditioned public spaces such as libraries where people who lack their own means of cooling down can take refuge. And we can ensure they don't become dehydrated. Basically, we are going to have to start viewing summer as a crisis period, just like winter.
1: Thank you, Ian Willoughby, for that report. Prague Zoo has welcomed a new Cape fur seal pup, the great-grandson of the legendary Gaston, whose dramatic escape during the devastating floods of 2002 made headlines around the world. Ruth Frankova discussed the latest arrival and Gaston's lasting legacy with Prague Zoo spokesman Philip Mašek.
6: So the new sea lion pup was born on the 5th of June, but the zoo only announced the news last week. Why did you wait before sharing the good news?
7: We have waited for several weeks because after the birth, there were some problems with the lactation from the female, from the mother, as it's her first offspring. We were also waiting for the moment she sort of realizes that it's her offspring and that she should take care of him, which took several days. So the keepers actually had to feed him artificially for some days, just a little bit. So they were waiting until the lactation and all the hormones in the female processed themselves. And that successfully happened. So on the sixth day after the birth, she started protecting him and feeding him.
6: So how is the pup doing right now?
7: The little seal is doing very well at the moment. He is with his mother in the background premises of the zoo, so the visitors can't see him yet. He actually reached another milestone. He weighs over 8 kilograms at the moment. He is doing very well. He is now actually starting to play, and he's starting to be very curious about the stuff that he has around him. And he also got a new little swimming pool from the keepers, because the sea lions are actually born on ground, but then they have to learn how to swim. So that's what he will be facing in next several weeks. He has to learn how to swim before we let him in the big exposition pool.
6: This little sea lion is the great-grandson of Gaston, whose dramatic escape during the 2002 floods captured people's hearts around the world. Could you remind our listeners of Gaston's remarkable story and what it means for Prague Zoo that his family line is continuing today?
7: Well, Gaston is one of the most memorable animals that ever lived in the Prague Zoo, but for a sad reason, during the massive floods in Prague back in the summer of 2002, he sadly escaped the zoo. He got into the Wild River, which brought him all the way to Germany, where the keepers, after many days, managed to catch him. But on the way from Germany back to Prague, he sadly died because of complete dehydration and collapse of organism. But in that time, there was already one female pregnant with Gaston's offspring, which was Melon, a watermelon in Czech, a very popular sea lion who sort of took over the tradition, and he became the leader of the group of the sea lions here. Then his son, Edda, was born several years ago, and now we have welcomed an offspring from Edda. So it is really the great-grandson of Gaston. And you know, Gaston has a statue here in the area of the zoo. There's a restaurant named after Gaston, because although it was a sad story, it was also a story of hope and a story that brought many, many people or their attention towards the Prague Zoo. So we like to commemorate Gaston because we kind of think that he deserves it.
6: Has the little sea lion been given a name yet? And when will people be able to see him?
7: Well, the name has been chosen by the zookeepers. I can't tell you now the name, but I can tell you it will sort of honor the origin of this species. That's all I can tell you right now. And I'm pretty sure the visitors will be able to see the little pup during the summer holidays. I think in mid-August we could let him in the exposition pool.
1: Ruth Frankova reporting. A reminder that you're with Radio Prague International, coming your way from the Czech capital. In today's feature, we look at an exhibition currently underway at the Náprstek Museum of Asian, African, and American Cultures in Prague, marking 200 years since the birth of Vojtěch Náprstek, a remarkable 19th century figure who was not only the founder of a museum, but also an innovator, politician, and early advocate for women's rights.
6: Located on Prague's Bethlehem Square, not far from the bustling Národní třída, the Náprstek Museum feels surprisingly quiet and hidden and is easy to overlook despite sitting right in the heart of the city. Part of the museum is housed in the historic Uhalánku house, where Vojta Náprstek lived from early childhood. His family transformed the house into a thriving business, complete with a brewery, distillery, shop and inn, says one of the exhibition's curators, Gabriela Jungová-Vrtalová.
8: He was not born here. The legend says that his parents brought him here when he was a baby in a basket, but he was born just around the corner and he grew up here. And since he was born in a wealthy family, he could concentrate on his intellectual development. And that's where all his visions and ideals came from.
6: Náprstek was unable to pursue the Oriental studies he had originally hoped for, and at his mother's insistence studied law in Vienna. However, he never practiced as a lawyer. Instead, he became something far more unusual for his time, a museum founder, promoter of new ideas, politician, and in many ways an influencer of the 19th century. The exhibition, titled Vojta Náprstek Reloaded, aims to reshape the public perception of him, says the curator.
8: We assume that most of the people imagine, upon hearing the name Vojta Náprstek, a decent old 19th century man with glasses and a tight suit with, you know, maybe some old-fashioned ideals, which he most certainly was not. So we would like to reload the public image of Vojta Náprstek because he was a visionary, he was a feminist. From today's perspective, he would be maybe considered woke. He was certainly an influencer of his time, and we would like to pinpoint that. And also, there were several reloads in his own life that completely changed his life course and changed or redefined who he was.
6: The exhibition features more than 400 objects, most of them drawn from Náprstek's original collections. Over the years, however, those collections became divided among several institutions.
8: Part of it is kept here in the Náprstek Museum. Part of it is in the Ethnographic Museum of the National Museum. And the third part is in the National Technical Museum. And we managed to get loans from these institutions as well, so we can actually show the original extent of the collection. And objects that were acquired during Náprstek's life are also complemented by objects that were acquired later, but were, for example, inspired by his interests.
6: Although the exhibition consists mainly of traditional museum displays with objects arranged in glass cases, the curators also wanted it to feel immersive and multisensory, offering visitors much more than a standard museum experience.
8: We created this in collaboration with many other colleagues, and we tried to make this an all-sense experience. So there is, of course, a lot to see. There are things to hear. There are songs and telephone calls, recordings. And there are also bottles with scents or smells of the house, or the original brewery house where Vojta grew up. So the visitors can actually try to imagine what it smelled like here when he was actually a young boy and how it could form his life. There are also hands-on activities, which I'm sure especially the young visitors will appreciate, but there are also books and photo albums for the older visitors that might sit down and just, you know, slow down and browse through the pictures.
6: Although many people think of Náprstek primarily as a traveller, the exhibition also tries to correct that perception. In reality, he travelled very little himself, but built extensive connections with explorers, expatriates and collectors from around the world. As Jungová-Vrtalová explains, Náprstek was especially skilled at building social connections and acquiring objects through the people he met abroad.
8: He actually didn't travel himself, but he was acquainted with many travelers, with people who were expatriates or who traveled for traveling itself or who just decided to live elsewhere or work elsewhere. And he was very good in making social relations, so he was able to get the non-European objects from them, but he did not travel himself.
6: His only long stay abroad was in the United States, where he spent almost 10 years after leaving the Habsburg monarchy following the failed revolution of 1848. During that time, he worked, travelled and encountered ideas that would later strongly shape his views on society, education and public life. It was also there in 1856 that he undertook his only direct encounter with a non-European indigenous culture, travelling to meet the Dakota people, during which he collected dozens of objects that later became part of his famous Dakota collection. One room of the exhibition is dedicated entirely to this collection, says Jungová Vrtalová.
8: Unfortunately, we do not know the details of how exactly he got the objects, because even though he kept his diaries, he did not start until the second half of his journey. But he does mention some names of some people that he met. He mentions that he smoked a pipe. So one of the pipes that we can see here was apparently smoked directly by him, even though we are not sure which one it is. And he also collected this with an intention to send it to the Museum of the Kingdom of Bohemia, even though at the time he did not dream of his own institution. He was already thinking of his compatriots and trying to extend everyone's horizons back home. There is the buffalo calf rope, and that is one object that he must have personally especially liked, because while he sent the other objects to the museum, he kept this rope for himself, and it joined the museum's collections much later.
6: His time in the United States had a profound impact on Náprstek's life and outlook. After returning to Prague, he became increasingly committed to education, technological innovation, and women's emancipation.
8: He certainly liked the ideas of liberty and equality, and imagining that things can be done differently than back home, because in Austria-Hungary things were too old-fashioned for him, and he did not like that people were not equal to each other, and he dreamt of a more equal and more inclusive society as well. So even though he learned very quickly how difficult it is to survive on his own, to make his own money and to build his own business that would actually generate income, he did not lose his social ideals. I think he was much more encouraged to try to reform and rebuild the society in Prague when he came back.
6: Part of Náprstek's focus on improving women's lives came from the experiences of his own mother. Although she came from a wealthy background, after her father died, she was forced to work to help support her family. Her experiences as well as her charitable work helped shape Náprstek's understanding of the difficulties and pressures women faced in everyday life. He became especially interested in how technology could ease domestic labor and create more opportunities for women's education and self-development. He also co-organized the first industrial exhibition on Strelecký Island, promoting modern inventions and technical progress. The exhibition showcases several household gadgets that Náprstek promoted, including a washing machine, an ice cream maker, a pressure cooker, and a so-called magic apple peeler, all displayed in the museum's glass cases.
8: Vojta did realize how strenuous workload is placed on women, and he realized that maybe with the new gadgets, their life can be made easier, and it would also give them more time to actually focus on their own development, on their own education.
6: One of Náprstek's most important projects was the American Ladies Club, a pioneering educational and social organization for women. Inspired both by his experiences in the United States and by the difficult experiences of his mother, the club offered women educational opportunities, lectures, study spaces and organized trips, as Gabriela Jungová Vrtalová explains.
8: Vojta organized lectures. He would appoint university professors that would come and give lectures to the ladies. They would also organize trips. Often they took disadvantaged children with them on the trips. He offered them study time in his personal library, and there were hours that were dedicated to women only, so no man could come to the library. And they also organized many things to do in their free time that would help expand everyone's free time possibilities.
1: That report by Ruth Frankova brings us to the end of today's broadcast. This is Anna Marie Regner saying thanks for listening and...
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9: From Bangkok to Brussels, Adelaide to Anchorage, El Salvador to Edinburgh. 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
11: Slovakia takes over V4 presidency, sets EU and regional cooperation priorities. Slovakia concludes presidency of the Slavko format, highlighting EU cooperation and regional diplomacy. Record heat wave in Slovakia triggers water restrictions, infrastructure strain, and disruptions. Slovakia has taken over the presidency of the Visegrad Group, V4, which it will hold until June 30th, 2027, and has outlined priorities focused on strengthening EU competitiveness, coordinating positions on the EU budget, supporting enlargement, and deepening cooperation in areas such as defense, migration, and infrastructure. Prime Minister Robert Fico emphasized efforts to lower EU energy prices and promote fair enlargement policies, while the government also plans to expand the V4 format through V4 Plus partnerships with non-member countries. Officials, including Speaker of Parliament Richard Reschy, stress unity among member states, saying they should pull together in one direction to advance shared regional interests and increase their influence within the European Union. Slovakia has concluded its presidency of the Slavko format, during which it focused on strengthening regional cooperation, supporting EU enlargement, coordinating positions on European and international issues, and advancing priorities such as energy security and competitiveness. The presidency included numerous high-level meetings among parliament speakers, prime ministers, and presidents, resulting in joint declarations on issues such as electricity prices and discussions on energy security and artificial intelligence in education. Officials highlighted the value of coordinated action, with Foreign Minister Juraj Blanár stating that the countries of the Slavko format are interested in acting in a coordinated manner in addressing global challenges, underscoring the platform's role in amplifying the region's voice in international affairs. Slovakia's Ministry of Investments, Regional Development, and Informatization has proposed a new law aimed at protecting minors in the digital space by introducing a minimum age of 15 for access to high-risk online services, stricter platform responsibility, and new protections such as the right for children to erase their digital footprint. The proposal, developed with experts, schools, parents, and children, is intended to regulate risk across social media, online games, and AI services, rather than simply ban technology. But it has sparked political controversy due to competing government approaches and concerns about implementation. Critics warn of legal and technical uncertainties, while supporters argue it is necessary to address growing risk for young users. As one official involved in the proposal noted, the digital world is affecting younger and younger age groups, so it is important that clear rules and ethical principles go hand in hand. Slovakia is considering acquiring a 17% stake in Slovanské elektrárne, the country's main electricity producer, with its value estimated between hundreds of millions and up to 3 billion euros, depending on market conditions and future negotiations. Political leaders such as Prime Minister Robert Fico support the buyback as a way to strengthen national energy security, while opposition voices warn about funding challenges and timing, since the purchase option is expected to become fully available only after full operation of the Mochovce nuclear plant's fourth unit.
10: Topical issue.
11: Slovakia is facing an extreme heat wave that has shattered temperature records and intensified an already severe drought, putting growing pressure on water supplies and public infrastructure. On Tuesday, the Slovak Hydrometeorological Institute recorded a new national temperature record of 41.3 degrees Celsius in Kamenice nad Hronom, surpassing previous highs set only days earlier. The data is still operational. We will verify it in the coming days, said the institute spokesman Ivan Garchar, noting the rapid succession of broken records across the country. As a result of the extreme heats, water shortages are now affecting multiple regions, with authorities introducing restrictions to protect dwindling supplies. In central Slovakia, the Turček Reservoir has been forced to limit drinking water distribution, while the West Slovak Water Company has restricted supply in nearly three dozen municipalities. We're seeing a 30 to 40% drop in the yield of water sources compared with the long-term average, one water authority warned, adding that, without these restrictions, we risk depleting water supplies. Residents are being urged to conserve water strictly, with bans on filling pools, watering gardens, or washing cars as drought conditions worsen nationwide.
12: After the news bulletin compiled from Slovak press agencies, here comes the second part of today's program.

0: Every profession tells a different story about people. Some professions help us understand why people make mistakes. Others help us understand how the human body works. But occasionally, you meet people who remind you that regardless of the field they work in, their motivation is remarkably similar. Today, we'll meet two Slovak women whose careers couldn't be more different. One works within the justice system, accompanying offenders as they try to rebuild their lives. The other studies theoretical chemistry, dreams of becoming a doctor, and believes science should be understandable to everyone. Different paths, one common purpose, helping people.
1: Radio Slovakia International.
0: When we think about the justice system, prisons, courtrooms and criminal sentences usually come to mind. But not every sentence ends behind bars. For thousands of people, justice takes a different path, one built on supervision, responsibility and the possibility of change. In Slovakia, probation officers work with people who have been given a chance to rebuild their lives while remaining part of society. But what exactly does probation involve? How does it work in practice? And can supervision become more than simply monitoring someone's behaviour? I spoke with Alena Gulanova, a probation and mediation officer and the author of the book Supervision.
2: Probation is a trial period during which the client, the convicted person, is not alone. A probation officer is with them, serving as a supervising guide, a source of support, but also a monitor. At the same time, the probation officer's role is to influence the client to stay away from criminal activity through supervision, monitoring, and support.
0: And if we were to put this in purely practical terms, using a specific example, what does that actually mean? What activities do you most frequently carry out?
2: The activities we carry out are precisely supervision, monitoring and support for the client. All of this is aimed at what is technically called desistance, that is, helping the client stop committing crimes.
0: And how do you achieve that? How do you go about it? Do you spend a certain amount of time with the client?
2: We have a relationship with the client that we establish through supervision. Supervision essentially involves observing the client, how they handle challenging situations, how they overcome life's obstacles, and how they cope with whatever they encounter on their life's journey. For a certain period of time, we become part of their life and observe these aspects. This activity is called supervision or supervisory work.
0: And what is discussed during those meetings? Could you give an example? Are these meetings always scheduled, or can a client contact you even when they're facing a situation they don't know how to handle?
2: The first part of the question was about how this works in practice. In practice, the client meets with a probation officer who carries out activities with them that are part of the supervision process. For example, they assess the client's risk of recidivism and monitor their needs and risks. These are technical terms that are primarily understood by our experts. We assess in which areas the client poses a risk.
0: So, are there any tests administered?
2: They aren't even tests. It's a spontaneous conversation, similar to the one we are having now. During the conversation, we gather the information that emerges from it and then record it in assessments and tables. We do this ourselves. It's not some kind of standardized testing method. That's how we identify where the client is at risk of re-offending. We begin monitoring in that area and observe what's happening in their life. Of course, we monitor other areas as well, but we pay closer attention to the high-risk one. When we see that something might happen, that's when we intervene.
0: So how does the work of a probation officer differ from that of say a police officer or a social worker.
3: Praca policajta je úplne špecifická, aj sudcu je úplne špecifická.
2: The work of a police officer is very specific, as is that of a judge. The work of a probation and mediation officer is most similar to that of a social worker, or more specifically, a social worker for adults. What they have in common is that they both provide assistance and support to the client, the convicted person. The difference is that, in addition to providing support and assistance, a probation officer also carries out monitoring and supervision. A social worker performs neither supervision nor monitoring. A probation officer begins their work based on a final court decision. A client visits a social worker when they need to. A social worker, therefore, begins their work at the client's request. A probation officer remains in contact with the client throughout the entire probation period, which is determined by a decision of the court or the prosecutor's office. A social worker remains in contact with the client for as long as the client needs it, that is, as long as it is necessary.
0: What kinds of people do you most often encounter? At what stage of their life story do you come into contact with them?
2: It's impossible to describe our clients' profile precisely. Our clients are truly very diverse, and it also depends on the region of Slovakia. We have clients who are teenagers, adults, and retirees. We have clients with a basic education as well as those with a college education. Among them are homeless and unemployed people, but also public figures and wealthy individuals. As for their love stories, they essentially come into supervision at the beginning of a new stage in their lives. They are given a chance to change what they previously failed to achieve, correct their mistakes, and set out in a different direction.
0: Your book is titled Supervision. What does supervision actually mean in the context of justice, but also of humanity?
2: In the criminal justice system, we distinguish between two types of supervision: protective supervision and probation. What they have in common is that supervision means accompanying the client on their life journey and observing how they cope with life's obstacles, problems, and challenges. During the period of supervision, the probation officer becomes part of the client's life for a certain time, and a relationship naturally develops between them. Humanity is particularly important in this relationship. This relationship is also crucial for the protection of society, because only when it is of high quality and professional can the officer identify the risks posed by the convicted person and use all available methods and resources to steer the client away from committing crimes.
0: Do you think that Slovakia is successfully using alternative punishments as a tool to give offenders a second chance, or does a repressive approach still prevail?
2: Yes, alternative sentences are being used successfully. Most of the credit for this goes to the Ministry of Justice of the Slovak Republic, as well as the judges, prosecutors, and defense attorneys themselves. However, the imposition of alternative sentences is also significantly influenced by probation officers who have proven and continue to prove that they are capable of ensuring the enforcement of these alternative sentences.
0: What is your view on what helps a person change the most? Is it the system, the community, or a personal approach?
2: I believe that family still comes first. The probation officer's personal approach is also important. Their behavior, which for some offenders can serve as a model and inspire the client to change. This has also been confirmed by research, a study of which is included in my book. Overall, Slovakia isn't very community-oriented, but the community-based system is a very strong element that can significantly influence a convict's transformation. transformation and deter them from committing further crimes. For example, in some countries, the community supervises the convict, or the convict performs community service right within their own community.
0: So, what was it that inspired you to write a book?
2: When I think about it, the impetus actually came from my years of experience. During my 18 years as a probation officer, certain life stories and the fates of clients stick with you. Stories that contain something that could help someone else, or they contain a lesson to be learned. I told myself it would be a good idea to write down these stories along with the ideas and messages they convey. Essentially, though, the book's main message is this: let's treat convicted people as human beings. My personal belief is that when a person who is part of society fails, we as a society have failed as well. You and I are both part of society, so we too bear some share of the responsibility for the fact that someone in that society has failed.
0: For Dr. Alena Gulanova, probation is about much more than enforcing court decisions. It is about building trust, recognizing risk before it becomes another offence, and helping people find a different direction while protecting society at the same time. Her work reminds us that justice is not only about punishment. Sometimes it is also about creating the conditions for change, and believing that with guidance and responsibility, a second chance can become a real one.
1: Radio Slovakia International.
0: For many people, chemistry brings back memories of difficult formulas and complicated equations from school. But for today's guest, chemistry is something completely different. It is a way of understanding the world. Meet Victoria Pohorelska, a young Slovak scientist currently studying theoretical chemistry, who originally dreamed of becoming a doctor. Although that dream took an unexpected turn, it eventually led her somewhere equally fascinating. Today, she combines chemistry, biology, mathematics, and even physics while making science understandable for everyone through social media. And perhaps most importantly, she reminds us that learning doesn't have to end with a diploma.
4: My name is Victoria and I come from a small village in the middle of Slovakia. And now I'm studying theoretical chemistry at the Faculty of Natural Sciences of Comenius University. I always wanted to study at medical school and I wanted to be a doctor, but that didn't work out for me. I didn't get into medical school, so my second option was biochemistry. So I applied there and I got there and I studied biochemistry for 3 years, but I realized it's not what I wanted. I wanted more like a medical insight on the things. So that's why I chose theoretical chemistry.
0: Sometimes not reaching your original goal opens the door to something even more interesting. For Victoria, chemistry became the language that explains why medicine actually works.
4: I really like the chemistry side of it because it explains why the medicine works and why you have certain illnesses, for example. And also biology is very, very fascinating science for me. And I don't know, I just cannot choose what I should study. So I like to change the subjects and interconnect them together somehow. Biochemistry is more focused on the metabolic processes in the body, and you need to learn a lot of chemistry that is, I would say, real or something that you can touch, because a lot of these compounds you can synthesize in the lab. But for example, the theoretical chemistry, it is something very abstract, I would say. We are doing lots of equations and we are learning the behind of the scenes of the chemistry, but it's not the real chemistry in the right world.
0: Today, her laboratory often exists inside a computer rather than behind a microscope.
4: I just finished my first year in my master and I do not work at the lab currently. Everything that I do is on

0: theoretical chemists who do the equations, do the preparation of the experiment, and that's what they do. They prepare experiment and the laboratory workers do it for them.
1: Although theoretical chemistry may sound intimidating, Victoria says she has finally found a field where everything makes sense.
0: I think that the master is somehow easier for me, and it's probably because I chose it for myself and it's something that I really found myself in. It's really natural for me to learn because it makes sense, the math behind it, it makes sense to me, so I just know it. And the biochemistry, it wasn't that straightforward for me. It was much harder because you needed to learn basically everything from beginning. And it was harder because now when I'm at the master's, I already have the building block and I can build on it. In my opinion, it's easier.
1: And learning, it seems, doesn't stop when classes are over.
0: I am applying to medical school this year and hopefully I will start in September. So I will be studying two schools at the same time. Well, I already finished everything that I needed. So the next year in my master's will be fine, in my opinion. But I have lots of things that I would like to learn. I like to go to physics school and I like to learn about astrophysics and things like that. I really love it. I just go to their library and I just pick some books and then I learn about things that are accessible to me because I just really find studying so comforting, and it is, I just never have enough of the studying. I don't really have a preference in this. I just go, and if I see a pretty cover of the book, I just pick it and then I read it. So every time when I'm leaving the library, I have like four books and they are like thick. They have like 400 to 500 pages. So it's a lot, but you learn new things and you know how to connect them in between what you learn at school and what you read.
1: Yet for Victoria, science isn't complete until someone else can understand it. That's why she has also begun translating complex scientific research into language that anyone can follow.
0: I always wanted to make chemistry interesting and I would like other people to feel the chemistry the way I do because chemistry is such a beautiful science and it has so many departments that you can become good at. When I'm teaching chemistry, there are certain things that I just tell my students that you just feel it. You cannot understand the concept of it, but you just feel it. Many times when I'm learning something, it just comes to my mind that there is only one way and it's the right way. So I cannot explain, but it's something very special. And in chemistry, it is so you can show to other people that it is that straightforward. For example, when you are learning about atoms or when you are learning the basic equations of the chemistry, it is very straightforward. What I do on my platform is usually that I take an article, I read it, and then I try to make it more human. And I try to explain what is new in chemistry and biology. And sometimes I am trying to put some fun facts, for example, about chemistry in daily world. For example, last time I was doing a story and it was about why onions make you cry. And it is because onions have special enzyme that it makes sulfuric acid in your eyes. So that's why your eyes are watering because they have acid in them. So they're trying to get rid of the sulfuric acid.
1: She also closely follows new medical discoveries, including one that could change contraception in the future.
0: Contraception can be made for men as well, and it is not as harmful as women contraception because it works on different principles. It is that it stops the enzyme that produces the fluid that's around the sperm and makes it movable. And when you stop this enzyme that makes this fluid, the sperm cannot move and therefore it cannot make a woman pregnant. This idea is real because they already had some laboratory experiments in rats. So it is working on rats and we are waiting for the clinical experiments and hopefully it will work. And I really like this topic, so I will keep track of it.
1: Behind all the equations, research and ambitions, however, there

0: is one simple motivation.
1: I always wanted to help people, and this was the only field where I could really help. And I found my passion in it, and it is still my passion. So I still want to do the medicine school. I just want to help people, and I think this is the only way how can I do it. Whenever I'm with a new person, I just try to see the best thing in them. It's like my flaw, I would say. But I don't know, even though sometimes they are not good towards me, I just think that everyone deserves a good approach towards them, and that maybe people just need help and they cannot ask for it.
0: Perhaps what makes Victoria extraordinary isn't that she studies theoretical chemistry or that she hopes to study medicine at the same time. Perhaps it's something much simpler. She still believes that knowledge matters, not because it makes us smarter, but because it can make life better for someone else. Signing off from the studio, I'm Patricia Lucia Balayeva, and together with our sound technician Romana Shunderlikova, we wish you a lovely rest of the week and a fresh start to July. Until next time, goodbye, or do počutia.

0: 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Some places like the YMCA of South Florida already offer lessons tailored to these swimmers.
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7: Ghanaians are frustrated that the same thing happens over and over again, and this year is no exception. Heavy rainfall has led to widespread flooding, causing loss of lives, damaged homes and businesses, power cuts, and disrupted transport. So why does flooding keep returning, and what does it mean for the people living through it? That's what's coming up. I am Eddie Micah Jr., and you are welcome to Africa Link, the podcast connecting you to the stories that matter.
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7: What began as heavy rain has turned into tragedy. At least a dozen people have lost their lives, hundreds have been rescued, and once again, Ghana's capital, Accra, is grappling with devastating floods. President Mahama says around 140 millimeters of rain fell in a single day. That's more than double last year's peak rainfall and has linked the extreme weather to climate change. But was this disaster unavoidable, or could much of the damage have been prevented? For more on this, let's bring in Abdoulaye Mahama, roads and building consultant, and DW correspondent Ajua Tinkrama Domina in Accra, Ghana. Hello, both of you. Welcome to Africa Link. Ajua, look, flooding during the rainy season is unfortunately nothing new for Ghana, but this disaster appears to have hit particularly hard. What stands out this year?
8: Well, so Eddie, we have heard from the Meteo Agency. We have also heard from the president. And so let's begin with the facts available. The Meteo Agency, for instance, said that the rains we had on Monday was one of the highest month on month in several years that, you know, has been recorded. So it says that about 140 millimeters of rain fell. A little reading tells me that that 140 millimeters of rain, you know, amounts to about 140 liters of water. So basically, you can picture 37 to 38 gallons of water being poured on a specific area at the same time. So to put it mildly, you can say this is torrential rain, but it was more than that. This figure, we also understand, is three times higher than the amount of rain we have witnessed on a single day. So the Interior Minister has also been to Parliament, and he said that in this month of June, it was quite different, because if you compare June to other months that we have seen rain since, you know, rainfall patterns began around June, July, this month, the rains has been very heavy. And so that is the data side. But in terms of the disaster, Eddie, we all know that the scale of the tragedy of the June 3rd, 2015 disaster, you know, remains the darkest day when we are talking about casualties involved in that incident. Over 150 people lost their lives. Of course, you can't classify any disaster as little. The rains that fell on Monday, we've heard reports about 12 people dying. about close to about 500 people have been displaced. The Ghana National Fire Service is still counting, but we are still yet to see the full extent of the impact of this rain. So yes, it was different in terms of the volume of rains that fell. But in terms of the disaster, or in terms of the impact, we've seen worse days in Accra.
7: But there are those that are, while acknowledging that it rained a lot, are also pointing to different factors. And this is where I'm going to bring you in, Abdoulaye. What were, in your opinion, some of the main factors that turned this week's heavy rainfall into such a devastating flood disaster?
9: I think the first has to be the torrential rains. On records, the GMET told us that they recorded, I think, slightly higher than what Adjoa was saying. It's about 167 milliliters of water. And then the Interior Minister's information that was churned out at the, I think this is the highest in 31 years. And so we were receiving flood waters that were more or less beyond anticipated. And to cap it, for the previous weeks, because there were this intermittent rain, the grounds were already saturated. And when there's that intensity of water, it's not able to be absorbed on the grounds directly. So you have these flash floods running across the communities that we witnessed on Monday. It's sad to note that, whereas in 1995, when these floods came, the population in within Accra probably would have been maybe 30% less. And unfortunately, much as we have developed our lands to cover a greater portion of where we would have anticipated a lot of infiltration or seepage into the soil, we didn't address or we didn't acknowledge the fact that the built environment would come back if we do not give the needed respect that it desires to help this percolation or infiltration of the water into the soil. So there has been a massive expansion with little regard to environment, and that has been the bane of our problem over the years.
7: That's a very interesting point you're raising over there. So on the one hand, we acknowledge the impact of climate change and all of this because, you know, as President Mahama said, this quite unprecedented heavy rainfall. But then you're also pointing to man-made factors like the way buildings are set up and overpopulation and all. How am I a bit more on that and why this disaster could have been avoided in one way or another?
9: Mountainous areas within the capital, the capital is surrounded by three mountainous areas to the east, to the north, and to the west. The south is, that's the ocean. But we've seen massive encroachment on the three mountainous areas and the valleys underneath the mountains to the east, to the north, and to the south, and to the west has also been taken over by developers with total disregard to anticipated runoff from these areas. And so if you've already encroached the vegetation areas on the mountain, and that means that the speed at which the floodwaters will come to the base is with a certain light, and you don't accommodate or allow valleys to accommodate the water that is running from the mountain areas, then obviously you'll be having such disasters when the rains come. The other information that we have is that all the wetlands in the capital have been taken over by developers. In the 2021 Auditor General's report, it stated that there was supposed to be 18 retention ponds within the capital. And I want to know, the retention ponds are supposed to help to intercept all the flood water that run across the high areas to the lower elevations. Now, if those retention ponds have not been constructed, that is one of the expectations that will happen in terms of the devastation. One other typical example is when government has decided to do a lot of expansion of the storm drains. Now, the storm drains are being constructed, which means, let's say, for example, if the storm drains are supposed to at least accommodate or contain 10 million liters of water, that will take a reasonable time to enter it or discharge into the sea. At the same time, the 10 million liters of water would have been augmented by the existing retention areas. Now, these retention areas have not been developed. And so what it means is that even when the government expands on the storm drains, the other feature that was supposed to augment that intention is not where to be found. And then lastly, when you're having these storm waters to be discharged into the sea, there's a transition point. And this transition point is the mangrove that is between the lands and then the sea. And these are areas where we have seen massive encroachment of developers putting up high rise and huge factories and warehouses, obviously to intercept to prevent the water from moving into the sea. And that's one of the things that government have to relook and then undertake some massive demolitions of such blocks that are hindering the smooth passage of this water discharging into the ocean.
10: Right. I think I've been following you and you've really highlighted some of the things I keep hearing. You know, it's about, you know, wrong places for people to build, you know, basically buildings intercepting waterways, natural waterways. And of course, all this is going to contribute to flooding. And I just remember hearing it for so many years, Adjoa, and it's still the same story. Also, one of the main stories is pollution, right? We're talking about plastic waste and other types of waste just being thrown in gutters and, you know, other water bodies. And that's also what we're hearing, Adjoa, is also contributing to this, isn't it?
8: Absolutely, Eddie. You can't be more right. So one of the major conversations that has been happening across the country is human behavior and how it looks like. Yes, on the authority side, there may be one or two interventions that have been put in place to mitigate flooding. Maybe they are not yielding the results we're looking for. But in terms of human behavior, we have also largely contributed to what we are seeing. We can talk about, you know, the drains. We can talk about pouring trash when it is raining. You know, I have been to a few wetlands. I have done stories around areas that are supposed to be reserved, you know, for not to be built on, but you find large volumes, large amounts of waste that have been, you know, left there unattended. We've also heard stories about how some developers strategically filled certain areas that are demarcated as wetlands, they fill them with waste so that over time it becomes solid enough that you can go there, observe the land and be able to buy it without necessarily suspecting that this could cause flooding when it rains. And we see the impact of those. We have also had issues about encroachment, and I think Engineer Mahama was talking about a few of those. For instance, when you look at an area like Kaneshi, which is a commercial area, a high-density commercial area, you find people putting up structures in along drainage areas. So where they are not supposed to build, you see people building.
10: Right. And Adjoa, you know also what's frustrating? The Ghana Meteorological Service, right? They should know that it's going to rain heavy. They should have an idea of how much rain to expect. And for the authorities, they should know that, okay, if it's going to be another heavy rain this year, record levels of rain, then we should already alert people, you know, maybe get people out of areas that they could be hardest hit. And do something. But I don't sense that this has been the norm, or am I wrong?
8: No, you're not wrong. So what we heard from the minister was actually that the Meteo Agency did warn that we're going to have high volumes of rain, but the exact volume was not clearly communicated. And so for planning purposes, you know, if you say that we're going to have heavy rain, it could be just a torrential rain, which, you know, have happened in the past month.
10: Which have also led to flooding and lives being lost. So heavy rain or not, rains were expected, but there was no, it seems at least that there was no preparation for what it could cause to lives.
8: Yes, you are very right. I think one of the challenges is that we mostly do not hear the major advertisement when it comes to rain. Because, Eddie, we know in Ghana that we have two big seasons, the rainy season and the dry season. When the rains come, you know, from late May through to July, we know that the rains come and cause havoc in its wake. And so there has to be some preparation that is done. But in terms of, you know, advertising about the rains, you hear some residents say, we did not know that it was going to rain, because not everybody listens to the news. Not everybody, you know, watches the news. So maybe people have suggested that we make use of community information centers, you know, advertise maybe weeks before people, the government can also start relocating people. That also costs money a lot. The government can also, you know, improve upon certain projects. We have a project called the Greater Accra Resilience Project, the GARET Project. It was a World Bank, you know, facility launched somewhere in 2019 after the flood and fire disaster in 2015. It was supposed to end next year, 2027. Millions of dollars have been pumped into that project. But till today, we are still talking about flooding. We are still talking about people dying, properties being lost. And if you talk about the properties, at least even from well, the people we are speaking to, the people who have come to openly share on social media, how much they have lost. It is so devastating that we think that at least from what we have seen, there should have been preparation going ahead of the rainy season to prepare the entire country, if not Accra, for the flooding.
10: And so it continues. Every single year, we talk about the same thing. Preparation was not made. People living across water areas, you know, illegal building structures erupting in places that it should not. And how people got the permits is also a whole new discussion to be had. But also there's been talk about the drainage and stormwater systems, Abdullahi, right? I don't know what you make of those. Are they designed to handle the volume of rainfall the city is now receiving? I mean, it clearly seems like it's not.
9: Well, so with my experience in the road sector and when it comes to drainages and culverts and storm drains in all those categories, the design is done such that all the topography along our parting the roads are factored. The designs are done with information from hydro department or the hydrological authority, and then the GMET information, that is history of the particular terrain before maybe 10 years ago. And then they pick all this, and the designs are mostly done in 15 years design. What it means is that it is anticipated that within 25 years or 50 years, a certain volume of water is supposed to be received. With my field, where I've actually been active in doing construction, all these determinants are factored before the size of drains are considered or done. And when these designs are completed, they are given to the client representative for them to also peruse and ascertain that the details are matching those 25, 50 years design before they are allowed.
10: I think you make very valid points to complement the earlier points that Adjoa made. And it's really factors like these, isn't it? And I like the way you put a lot of the responsibility at the doorstep of government, because this has been happening for far too long and it doesn't seem like much change is happening. I'm going to come to you to wrap it up eventually, Abdullahi, on what to expect to help deal with these challenges. But Adjoa, I do understand that the Ghana Meteorological Service is expecting even more rains to come, which could continue with the flooding. Are you seeing any measures being put in place to help protect lives and properties?
8: Well, in terms of measures put in place, we do not know exactly the component of some funding that has been released by the government. So government announced a 300 million package. Now, half of that package, this is about 23 million euros. Half of that package, we understand, is supposed to go into emergency relief for the victims. But the other half, we are also understanding that will go into flood mitigation projects. which exactly we don't know yet. As the days unfold, we'll begin to learn. But yes, you are correct. The Meteo has warned that over this coming weekend, we're going to experience some more rains. And so we should brace ourselves for it.
10: All right. Thank you very much, Adjoa, for that. Final words for you, Abdullahi. In 30 seconds, what do you believe the government should do now to prevent the next disaster?
9: Well, all the identified areas of the wetland that have buildings on them, government has to intensify the demolition of such structures. Some monies may be allocated for people who legitimately acquired or got permit from the assemblies to so that there will be adequate compensation for those that will be demolished because they have permits and documentations. The social media must be used by the GeoMet so that it's much more faster in terms of how Ghanaians are embracing social media than to always rely on the national televisions for such announcement. And then the drip machine that had been allocated to each assembly must be put into full use so that we can have some of these isolated floods within the communities being drastically reduced.
10: Right. Are you optimistic that this will be done? Because that's always the situation, isn't it? We know the challenges, we know the problems, but implementation, getting it done is the challenge. Do you sense anything different this time?
9: I think that due to the extent of devastation and the fact that it's like almost every pocket of the capital receives such devastation, I think there might be some change. And social media is also doing a lot now. Let's see how people will be conscientized based on how we get this information. And some of us who are into the built environment would have to also up our game, even though we've done to the limit, but we'll have to sustain the advocacy and see how best we can get some of these things addressed.
10: Thank you very much for that. I really do hope that we do not come again next year to talk about flooding that has claimed lives, and that there will be clear steps taken by the government and authorities to make sure that the next rainy season will not claim lives. Many thanks to you guys for your insights. Abdullahi Mahama, Roads and Building Consultant, and DW Correspondent Adjoa Tenkrumah Adomena. Thanks to you both.
8: Thank you, Eddie.
9: Welcome.
6: Get the stories that are shaping the continent here on Africa Link.
10: Many are still dealing with the impact of the recent flooding. And with more rains expected, Ghanaians are left frustrated as their lives are turned upside down.
11: It used to flood, but the water will stay for about an hour or two and it will go away. But it seems like since all this construction started in the buffer zones, it just keep getting worse and worse and worse until what we had yesterday.
12: People are still building waterways.
11: They shouldn't be. I don't think it's the assembly's fault for them to do it, but they should take charge and make sure nothing goes up if they don't have a permit.
12: But what do you expect government to do this way?
11: We know the problem is part of the bridge. We also know that the exit way to the ocean, which is the beach road, is part of the problem. They should just create a more access way for the water to flow through. I think that will solve most of our problems.
13: The situation is very, very bad. This is the second time, you know. And my brother-in-law called me and said, the situation right now, I have to come down and see what we have to do about it. So I came down on Friday. And Sunday, it started raining.
12: But which country did you come from?
13: U.S. So all these things there in the garage, the water start coming in to the kitchen, to the living room, to all the rooms at the back, it full up to my waist. So I had to run and climb upstairs. So I was locked there in the upstairs for almost 3 days now because I have everything there that I can take a shower, I can survive it. So once a while, I have to come to the kitchen and take some food, microwave, everything, fridge and the deep freezer, everything is down.
12: So how are you going to survive? How are you going to start all the way? Because you've lost a lot. I can see you're pulling your car out.
13: So far as I'm alive, I will try my best.
12: And so people are still breathing in water. So whatever the actions are, is what affecting people who built legally?
13: When you try to stop them, you know people higher level, they'll go and report it. They'll come and see it.
14: I've lived in this house since 2007. I've lived in London for 52 years. I'm retired. I'm 78 years of age now. Oh. I retired, build my house, come and live here comfortably until I die. I've lived through June, July 20 times. I've never seen this flooding. Mm-hmm. Until 2 years ago, people started coming at the back, putting structures there. And you can see some buildings on the left-hand side. They were not there. In 2008, 2010, 2015, 2019, it was not there. They just sprang up just 2 years ago. And that's the consequence of what you're seeing now. Mm-hmm. And the question is, who gave them the permit to erect those structures? That, we want to see some document paperwork. We want to say, not just by mouth, I want to see the paper. That has cost me all this, cost me so much money. That is the problem. And if there is an assembly who has the oversight responsibility to make sure things like that do not happen, but it's happening under their nose.
15: What I think government should do, first of all, they have to bring down all the illegal buildings around. They are blocking the waterway to go. And then secondly, the bridge.
10: From Accra to Abidjan to Lagos, the story is becoming painfully familiar. Heavier rains, flooded streets, lives lost, and the same questions left unanswered. Climate change may be intensifying the storms, but poor planning, blocked drains, and weak infrastructure are turning them into disasters. The rainy season isn't over yet, and unless something changes, many fear this won't be the last time we tell this story. 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This show was co-produced and edited by Isaac Kaleji, and I am Eddie Micah Jr. Thanks for listening.
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17: Hello and welcome to Africa Link News. I'm Chinaza Samuel. Here are today's top stories. The June 30 anti-migrant protests may be over, but South Africa remains on edge. As police investigate overnight attacks, organizers say they will return to the streets every Thursday until their demands on illegal migration, crime and unemployment are addressed. DW's Tuso Kumale has more.
18: The June 30 anti-migrant protests may be over, but South Africa woke up to an uneasy calm. Though many demonstrations took place under a heavy security presence, and without the widespread violence many had feared, overnight incidents in several parts of the country suggest tensions are far from over. In Tembisa, sheikhs belonging to foreign nationals were vandalized and set alight. In Claremont near Durban, shops were looted. In Jimston, groups reported went door to door, dragging out people they believed to be foreign. In central Johannesburg, a vehicle belonging to a foreign national was set alight, while a shooting incident in Hillbrow prompted increased security response. Authorities say investigations into overnight incidents are continuing, while police remain deployed in affected areas to prevent further violence.
19: Law enforcement agencies acted swiftly to stabilize the affected areas, restore order, and prevent any further disruption. The situation remained under control and the areas remain under constant monitoring.
18: The impact is also being felt beyond South Africa's borders. Several African governments are continuing to assist citizens who want to leave the country.
20: We have come here to look for an assistance from here to Malawi, because all of us who are here, also I said already that we are stranded. We don't have money for transport. We don't have anything to do. We are stranded. That's why we have come here to the consulate. Maybe they can manage to hear our problem, then send us to Malawi.
21: If you are here illegally and or you are operating businesses illegally, you shouldn't even be here. So what is the best option is for you to go.
18: Meanwhile, organizers of the anti-migrant process say their campaign is far from over. They plan to return to the streets every Thursday until their demands on illegal immigration, crime, and unemployment are addressed.
17: Nigeria says it's stepping up efforts to bring home citizens who want to leave South Africa following the June 30 anti-migrant protests. The country's Ministry of Foreign Affairs spokesperson told DW that nearly 600 Nigerians have been repatriated, while hundreds more have registered to return. Officials say three additional evacuation flights are being planned as the government works to assist those who have asked to leave.
22: So far, so good. I think we've repatriated about 593 Nigerians from South Africa. That is not definite. We still have a good number of Nigerians that have been screened and cleared to leave South Africa. And I think the balance will be at the range of, 700 and something Nigerians that have been cleared to leave.
17: And finally, a Kenyan High Court has given President William Ruto 120 days to reconstitute his cabinet after ruling that its composition violates the constitution's two-thirds gender rule. The court found that the cabinet does not meet the constitutional requirement that no more than two-thirds of members of appointive public bodies should be of the same gender. However, it allowed cabinet secretaries to remain in office while the government complies with the ruling. The decision is the latest legal challenge to Kenya's long-running efforts to implement the constitutional gender principle, a requirement that has largely gone unmet since the constitution was adopted in 2010. That's how we wrap up the news today. Follow us on YouTube, Facebook and TikTok at DW Africa for more stories. I'm Chinaza Samuel. 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
0: Hello and welcome to DW Learning by Ear and the last episode of this series of Digital Natives entitled Rahim Joins the Dark Side. It addresses the important topic of disinformation and misinformation in the digital age. In the earlier episodes, the ailing president Nkulume stepped aside, handing power to his protege, Interior Minister Chifudu. Their grip on power was being challenged by a new political sensation, Dr. Msimanga, who represented newer and fresher ideas. Jennifer was helping to promote Msimanga's campaign, and in the political upheaval following an apparent coup attempt, she was abducted on Chifudu's orders. At the same time, the minister had forced Jennifer's cousin Rahim to work for him, and when his family found out, they accused him of being complicit in Jennifer's abduction. But Rahim, who had already been fired from his work at the ministry, has been desperately trying to find a way to rescue Jennifer. So, what happens now? Let's find out in this 10th and final episode entitled, I Know What You Did.
2: Election day came, and as expected, Chifudu was declared the winner. Chifudu's staff had gathered in the boardroom to celebrate their landslide win. Chifudu walked in, dressed in a sharp blue suit with a burgundy tie and smiling from ear to ear.
3: Thank you very much, my loyal staff. We did it! And we couldn't have done it without you. I want you to know that I am very proud of each and every one of you. Yes. All of you will be transferred to my new presidential office to serve in different capacities for which you are eminently qualified. Yes, Chifudu. Chifudu. So cool. Let's celebrate. Let's eat. Let's drink. Let's dance and make merry. We deserve it. You deserve it.
2: The party was in full swing when General Rungu, who was poised to become vice president, walked in holding a laptop and said something to the president.
4: We have a problem, Mr. President. We've been hacked.
5: What do you mean hacked?
4: There's a virus in our system. We can't stop it. It's taking over all our communications and leaking them to the media. There's also a video of you instructing your security detail to pick up that social media vixen, Jennifer, and make her tell us where Dr. Msimanga is hiding. We think your phone camera must have been hacked as well.
5: Damn it! There's only one person who could have done this. That stupid boy, Rahim.
4: It seems it's something he implanted in our systems before he left. The IT people are calling it a Trojan.
5: Well, then find it and destroy it. Why are you standing here talking to me?
6: Yes, sir.
2: Annette burst into tears when she saw her daughter lying asleep on the bed in Kraiko Hospital, flanked by Reverend Opoti and her cousin, Faith. Rahim had called and told them that he'd found her in one of the abandoned government safe houses in Kraiko. Lying in that dark, lonely room, Jennifer had almost given up hope. She'd thought she must be dreaming when she heard Rahim yelling her name.
7: Please, Wata. Please, somebody.
8: Jen, it's me, Faith. It's okay, you're safe now.
9: Oh, Jennifer, my daughter. Who did this to you?
7: Oh, Mom, Dad, I'm so happy to see you.
10: You're okay. You're safe now.
8: Yes.
10: What did they want?
7: They wanted me to tell them where Dr. Msimanga was hiding. They didn't believe me when I told them I didn't know. And Rahim, he saved me.
10: We can't thank you enough, Rahim.
8: Yeah.
10: But how did you find her?
11: I stole some records from the chief of security at the Interior Ministry. When I saw that one of their safe houses was in Kraiko, I remembered I used to hear Chifudu mention that place in phone calls. Oh. I decided to go check it out myself. I took a bus and traveled here, to Kraiko. The house looked abandoned and the windows were dark. But there was still a chance that Chifudu's goons were hiding somewhere.
10: Mm. Weren't you scared?
8: Mm.
11: Of course I was scared. I was shaking like a leaf. But I took a chance and started shouting Jennifer's name. I was about to give up when I heard her calling feebly in response.
8: Oh.
11: I found her curled up in the dark in one of the rooms inside the house.
8: It's okay, Jen.
9: My poor child.
2: Jennifer was lounging on the sofa in their living room, munching crisps. She could hear Rahim in his room fixing something. Faith was due back from school any minute. Thankfully, they were all back on friendly terms. Rahim had been forgiven.
6: Hey, Jen.
7: Hey, someone's happy today. What happened, Faith?
6: My students. They made me so proud today.
7: Aww.
6: They won the prize for the best debate on the dangers of online misinformation.
7: Wow.
6: Hold on. I'll just put my bag in the bedroom.
7: Okay.
6: Where's Rahim? I want to celebrate.
7: In his room repairing God knows what.
8: Let's see what's on TV.
7: Oh, it's news.
12: Government, the election of Ilegi Chifudu has been annulled by the Supreme Court of Nzuna.
8: What?
12: This comes after a dossier of hundreds of private emails, pictures and videos was leaked online in a scandal comparable only to WikiLeaks.
7: Oh my God, Faith, Rahim, are you seeing this?
6: What?
7: It's been annulled. Chifudu's election has been annulled.
13: What?
7: Yes.
13: Really? Did I hear you right?
8: Did you say the election has been annulled?
7: It's on TV right now. Listen.
12: Perpetrators is not yet known. The dossier also reveals how the recent presidential elections were rigged. The records show massive irregularities and manipulation of data, with figures inflated in favor of the winning candidate. The tables have been turned.
6: Rahim, was this you? Did you do this?
13: I told you, I was fighting back in my own way.
5: Rahim Taufik! Open up!
8: What? Who is it?
11: It's him.
8: Who?
11: Chifudu.
5: Rahim! I'll get you! I know you're in there. I know it was you who leaked the data on how we manipulated the election
7: results.
5: I'm
7: scared.
5: I don't know how you did it, but I know it was you.
11: It's okay, Jennifer. Trust me, nothing will happen to us.
8: You said yourself he was capable of anything. How can you be so calm?
7: I beg you, Rahim, do something. I don't want to end up in a cellar again.
11: Listen.
14: Don't move. Put your hands in the air. Your henchmen have already been neutralized. Ilegi Chifudu, you are under arrest.
5: Let go of me. Don't touch me. I am your president. I will prove that I won these elections fair and square.
14: You are under
5: this
14: arrest.
5: This is a plot to destabilize the current government. You'll all be sacked. You hear me? I am the son of thunder.
8: What?
5: King of storms. I am Ilegi Chifudu. You will all be sacked. You hear me?
8: Oh.
7: What happened? Oh, I don't believe it. Am I dreaming?
6: No, you're not. Rahim, you knew the police were going to ambush Chifudu, didn't you?
11: Of course I did. Do you really think I would have been so relaxed otherwise? I contacted the police because I was so sure Chifudu would try to find me to get back at me. The police have had the three of us under close surveillance for the past few days.
8: What?
11: I wasn't allowed to tell you.
8: Oh,
7: thank God.
6: That guy gives me the creeps.
11: Don't worry. There's nothing he can do to us anymore.
7: Nothing.
11: Let's drink to his destruction.
6: Yes.
11: Cheers.
2: After finding himself at the heart of the storm, Rahim is now in a quieter place, left to reflect on the harm done, the trust lost, and the choices that led him there. Faith, meanwhile, turned this whole saga into a powerful lesson for her students, showing just how tricky and damaging false information can be. It took Jennifer a while to recover from the chaos, but don't worry. She bounced back and has been lending her support to Dr. Msimanga from the sidelines.
0: And it's on this positive note that we bring our 10-episode roller coaster, Rahim Joins the Dark Side, to a close. What a ride it's been through the tangled webs of misinformation and disinformation. This drama was written by James Mohando. If you missed part of this episode or any of the twists and turns along the way, head over to dw.com/digitalnatives to catch up. Until next time, stay sharp, stay curious, and goodbye for now.

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2: Hello and welcome to DW Learning by Ear, in a new series on digital literacy entitled Escames Vendetta, written by James Muhando. This is a story of three cousins who, realizing they could not survive on their own in the stone jungle of Nzuna, the big African city where they lived, decided to join forces and share living costs. Although these three, Jennifer, Faith and Rahim, are related, they are as different from each other as day from night. Jennifer is outgoing and a free spirit, while Rahim is introverted and socially awkward. He is only really at ease at the console of computers he has set up in their shared living room. Faith, meanwhile, loves the internet too much, perhaps even to the point of addiction. We start in a restaurant on the outskirts of Nzuna City. This episode is entitled The Beginning of the End.
3: They were in a small, classy restaurant on the outskirts of Nzuna City. Jennifer stole a glance at her elegant date amid the noise and chatter from the other patrons in the busy venue. The man was in his late 20s, tall and lanky, with a mischievous glint in his eye. This was their third meeting, and Jennifer was starting to feel pretty comfortable around him. She smiled.
4: Jennifer. What?
5: Huh?
4: What are you thinking? A penny for your thoughts.
5: What do you mean, Agong?
4: You're smiling.
5: No, I'm not.
4: You were just now.
5: Really?
4: Mm-hmm.
5: Oh, yes, I was, wasn't I? Ah, well, maybe I'm going crazy, or maybe I'm just happy.
4: Oh, are you now?
5: Mm-hmm.
4: Then I guess I must be doing something right.
5: Maybe.
4: Come on now, Jennifer. Admit it. This is our third date. If I was doing something wrong, I guess we wouldn't be here enjoying our third dinner together, would we?
5: Okay, you're not so bad, but don't you let that get into your head, please. Okay, smile.
4: Hey, don't do that.
5: What?
4: That. Don't do that.
5: But I'm just taking photos.
4: Yeah, and I told you to stop.
5: But why? They're just photos for my social media. What's the big deal?
4: I don't like it. Is that too hard for you to understand?
5: Okay. You're right. I don't understand. Okay. I can see that you don't like it. But why does it make you so uncomfortable?
4: Jennifer, will you just stop, please?
5: Excuse me? Are you raising your voice at me?
4: Look, Jennifer, I'm sorry.
5: No, you know what, Agong? I don't care how uncomfortable you are. I will not be spoken to like that. I'm out of here.
4: Wait. Jennifer, listen, I'm sorry. I didn't mean to. Jennifer! What?
3: Agong looked around uncomfortably. A thin trickle of sweat ran down his spine. People were staring at him with mocking smiles. He got up, paid the bill, and left in a hurry. In another corner of the big stone jungle of Nzuna, two other people were sitting in silence. One was a beautiful young woman who had just got home from her teaching job in town. Her name was Faith. The other was Rahim, and he loved computers.
6: You do know there's such a thing as internet addiction, don't you, Faith?
7: Yeah. Why?
6: Because you, my cousin, are hopelessly addicted to the internet.
7: Why do you say that?
6: Because you've been practically glued to your phone ever since you got home from work. You didn't even say hi.
7: Yeah, right. Says the man who hasn't moved an inch from his computer since I left for work this morning. Actually, I think it's you, Rahim, who's addicted to computers and the internet.
6: I'll have you know, cousin, that unlike you just surfing social media, I am actually working.
7: Who said I was on social media? You think you're the only one who has important things to do online, Rahim?
6: I mean, did you even hear me say hi to you?
7: No, because I was busy. I was buying something online.
6: Careful, Faith, careful. I'd be careful with those online purchases if I were you.
7: Come on. You and your theories. Just relax and live a little, cousin. Not everyone is trying to swindle you.
6: Seriously, Faith, don't be so quick to give your credit card details to every online site that requests it.
7: How many times have I bought stuff online without a problem? Huh? You do exaggerate sometimes, Rahim.
6: I'm not exaggerating. I tell you these things because I know how easy it is to steal important financial data online. And I'm not saying everyone who asks for your credit card details is a scammer. I'm just saying that if you have to give these details online, make sure it's to a trusted and verified site. All right, fine. I'm just saying, just putting it out there, just so you know.
7: Oh, hey, Jennifer, back already? Hey, is everything okay?
6: Uh-oh, something's wrong. You'd better go check on her.
3: Jennifer carelessly threw her bag onto her bed and collapsed on it. Even though her date, Agong, had behaved rudely, she was more disappointed than angry. She had thought that she had finally found someone she could be happy with, but she seemed to have got it all wrong. Again!
5: Who the hell does he think he is yelling at me like that?
7: Jennifer, it's me, Faith. Can I come in?
5: Go away. What do you think you're doing, Faith? I said go away.
7: Hey, is everything okay?
5: Will you just leave me alone, Faith, okay? I need a minute.
7: Okay. Okay. I just wanted to know if you're all right. That's all. I'm going.
5: Faith, wait. I'm sorry. Please come in.
7: I could come back another time.
5: No. It's fine, really. Come in. I could actually use some company. Please have a seat.
7: Thank you. Okay. So, anything you want to talk about? How did the date with Mr. Perfect go?
5: Well, turns out he's only human after all. He's not as perfect as we thought.
7: What do you mean? What did he do?
5: Can you imagine? The bastard had the audacity to yell at me in public.
7: He did what?
5: Imagine. And over what? Just because I took a selfie of the two of us.
7: That's ridiculous.
5: Right?
7: I mean, this was only your second date, right?
5: Actually, it was the third and the last. I'm not going to talk to him again. I don't even want to see him.
7: No, just hold on. Aren't you being a bit hasty? Maybe there's a reason why he didn't want his pictures on social media. Maybe you should give him a chance to explain himself.
5: Never. Mm-mm. Whatever the reason, he had no right to yell at me at all.
3: Much as she wanted to be in a relationship, Jennifer couldn't stand an abusive man. She was glad she had seen this side of Agong early on. If there was anything about herself that she trusted, it was her instincts. And right now, they were all screaming that something wasn't quite right with Agong.
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2: Hello and welcome to DW Learning by Ear and our series on digital literacy entitled Escames Vendetta. Last time, we met Jennifer, who makes a living through social media and shares an apartment with her cousins, Rahim and Faith. Rahim is tech-savvy and spends most of his time hunched over his computers, while Faith teaches at a school in Inzuna City. Let's join Jennifer and her cousins at the apartment for this second episode, If It Quacks Like a Duck.
3: A few days ago, she had been fussing and fuming. But now, Jennifer was over the moon. She descended the stairs from her bedroom happily, much to the delight of her cousin Faith.
7: So, tell us, what are you so pleased about?
8: So, guys, guess who just gained 10,000 followers on WeTube?
7: Seriously?
8: I'm totally serious. My social media channel just passed 50.

0: She'll be rewarded with a baton.
1: Yeah.
2: Ah, like a sports medal, you mean?
1: Exactly.
2: Yeah. Oh, I see. But then what? How is it valuable?
0: It means that Jennifer here has officially become an influencer. If she set up a way to generate revenue, then she could start earning money from it.
1: Come on, Rahim. Of course I've monetized my channel. Why do you think I'm so excited?
2: That's great news then. We should celebrate.
1: Oh, definitely.
0: Who could that be at this time?
2: Let me look out the spy hole.
1: Okay.
2: Oh my gosh. Oh my gosh. Oh my gosh, Jennifer.
1: What?
2: I think it's him.
1: Him who?
2: You're Mr. Tall, Dark and Handsome.
1: What?
2: Yeah.
1: A gong?
2: Mm-hmm.
1: He's here?
2: Yeah.
1: Now? Oh no, I have to hide. Please tell him I'm not home. I'm going to hide. Bye.
3: Oh, hi. You must be Faith. Jennifer told me that she lived with you. Is she in? I need to talk to her, please.
2: Hi. Sorry. Who are you?
3: Oh, sorry. My name is Agong. I'm a friend of Jennifer's. Please, could you tell her I want to speak to her?
2: I'm afraid Jennifer is not in right now, Mr. Agong?
3: Yes, Agong. Come on. Come on. I know she's in. I had her talking just now. Tell her I'm not going to leave until she speaks to me. Please.
2: I told you she's not in. Please, just go away before I call the police.
3: Please.
4: Faith felt bad. It didn't seem right to shut the door in Agong's face. But it wasn't her decision. It was cousin Jennifer's.
1: Faith, is he gone?
2: Yeah, he's gone.
1: Oh, thank goodness.
2: Jennifer, what really happened? You were so into him just a few days ago. I mean, I remember how excited you were when we met on the streets and we were going to meet him for the first time.
5: Hey, cousin.
1: Oh, hi, Faith. Are you on your way home from work?
2: Yeah. And you? Where are you going in such a hurry?
1: I'm going to the taxi stand. In fact, come on, cousin. I need to show you something.
2: Oh, okay.
1: So, I met someone.
2: Oh, you did?
1: Yeah, well, I met him online. Here, look, he's so cute, isn't he?
2: Yes.
1: I'm meeting him tonight for dinner and I can't wait.
2: Oh my God, he's so cute. What's his name?
1: Well, on here, it's AGT99.
2: Mm-hmm.
1: But when we chatted privately, he told me his name was Agong.
2: Why do people do that?
1: Do what?
2: Why do people use aliases online? I think there's something shifty when people do that.
1: Well, you know, people sometimes use aliases to protect their privacy online. It helps to stop data and identity theft.
2: Ugh, now you're talking IT jargon like Rahim. What's data and identity theft?
1: Seriously? Really, Faith?
2: Mm.
1: You know, it amazes me so much that you can be so book smart, but so clueless about digital matters.
2: I mean, obviously, I get what it literally means.
1: Mm-hmm.
2: But suppose you've stolen my name and are using it online. Then what? What for? I mean, how does it even help you?
1: Well, for starters, thieves can actually use your details to commit crimes both online and in real life. So imagine a scenario, okay?
2: Mm-hmm.
1: You got a message from a person claiming to be me and asking you to lend me $1,000 because of an emergency, okay?
2: Mm-hmm.
1: Would you even think twice?
2: No.
1: Exactly.
2: But you use your real name online.
1: Yeah, and that's because I've chosen to be a public figure and I know how to protect my privacy.
2: So you're sure this AGT99 of yours isn't hiding anything?
1: Well, it's hard to know for sure, and I guess there's only one way to find out.
2: Well, let's hope he's not a creep of some sort. Hey, and call me if you feel anything's weird, okay?
1: Okay. Thank you, Faith. Bye.
2: Bye.

0: Are you really going to let a great guy go just because he yelled at you once?
1: It's not only that, Faith. You know, he's a really big talker. He goes on and on about all the money he has and how educated he is, that kind of stuff.
0: I thought you liked confident men.
1: And Agong is vain.
0: That's a shame.
1: Yeah. Oh, it's him. Listen.
0: Mm-hmm.
1: Hi, Jennifer. Please give me a chance to explain myself. I'll be at the park at 6. I'm sorry, Agong. I'll be at the park at 6, I'm sure.
0: Jennifer, then maybe you should just hear him out. I mean, what harm can it do?
2: I'm sorry he yelled at you like that, Jennifer. I really like you a lot. I'd hate to lose you.
1: How long have you known me, Agong? 3 days?
2: Yeah.
1: If you can yell at me now, when you've only just met me, what will you do in 3 months' time? Beat me?
2: Please, let me explain.
1: Go on then.
2: You see, I just don't like having my picture plastered all over social media.
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0: This is news from Poland coming to you from Warsaw. It's Wednesday, July 1st. My name is Marcin Matuszewski. Welcome to our English service broadcast, starting with current affairs. Coming up in the magazine today, Ireland takes over EU Council presidency, setting focus on competitiveness and security.
1: On the 1st of July, Ireland will begin its 8th presidency of the Council of the European Union. It is an honour and a privilege to lead work on behalf of the 450 million people who call the European Union their home.
0: The EU targets cheap online imports with a new customs duty.
2: The Commission has brought in a customs duty that will be applicable to packages of small value, meaning 150 euro or less, entering the European Union.
0: That and more coming up. First, though, let's take a look at the headlines. Polish teachers announce protest before the new school year. Russian disinformation is poisoning AI tools, Polish official warns. Esteemed Alternative Music Festival kicks off in southeastern Poland. The Polish Teachers Union, ZNP, has announced that it will organize a nationwide demonstration in front of the Prime Minister's office in Warsaw on August 31st, a day before the start of the new school year. Teachers are demanding systemic solutions regarding pay raises and the fulfillment of election promises. The Polish Teachers Union leader, Sławomir Broniarz, emphasized that recent talks with the Ministry of National Education and members of parliament from the ruling coalition have ended in complete failure, and that education can no longer be built on enthusiasm alone. Our organization's board of directors has decided to launch a protest. We intend to use this demonstration to remind politicians and the prime minister of their unfulfilled promises. We want to call them to the table and ask them how they will deliver on the promises they made during the election campaign and in subsequent years. The teachers' union pointed out that Prime Minister Donald Tusk promised to accelerate work on a citizens' bill on decent wages for teachers. Meanwhile, according to unionists, the parliamentary subcommittee hasn't met even once since April of last year. Sławomir Broniarz warned that unless the government shifts from empty rhetoric to concrete action, the August street protests will be just the beginning of a deeper crisis. The August 31st demonstration will send a clear signal to the government that we are past the point of fighting for our rights in a polite and peaceful manner. And if the government won't finally engage in concrete and substantive discussions, the teaching community is prepared to take further radical action, as outlined in the Act on Resolving Collective Disputes. Unions emphasize that the date of the demonstration is not a coincidence. The action aims to make the government aware of the difficult climate and staffing uncertainty facing Polish schools as they begin the new school year. Tomasz Chłoń, the Polish Foreign Ministry's special envoy for countering disinformation, said Moscow was increasingly using artificial intelligence to produce and spread false narratives as part of its wider aggression against the West. Technology has moved forward, so disinformation is much easier to produce, and the Russians are making careful use of that, the special envoy told a Polish press agency reporter in Brussels. Chłoń, who has previously served at Poland's permanent delegation to NATO and as Polish ambassador to Estonia and Slovakia, pointed out that the Kremlin uses a familiar method. False narratives are first placed in marginal information channels, and then they are amplified and spread until they reach mainstream debate. Furthermore, as the special envoy warned, a newer danger is that Russia is beginning to deliberately influence language models, including chatbots, which we are using more and more often. As a result, when we type a query into a search engine or ask something, for example, of ChatGPT, we increasingly get answers that are less critical of Russia, Tomasz Chłoń continued. As he added, this happens because artificial intelligence systems draw on online sources that have been polluted by pro-Russian narratives and false information, which is very dangerous. Poland is a major target for the Kremlin because of its strong support for Ukraine and its position on NATO's eastern flank. Much of the Russian disinformation aimed at Poland concerns Ukraine. And as Tomasz Hoń emphasized, these actions fall on fertile soil. Recent opinion polling shows that support in Poland for Ukraine and Ukrainians has fallen from around 50% at the start of Russia's full-scale invasion in 2022 to below 30% this year. Disinformation works, Hoń concluded, because it is precisely designed to strike at fear, resentment and emotion. It is delivered to divide society and state, as well as to weaken public support for Kyiv, driving a wedge between Poland and Ukraine and between the everyday people of the two nations. Moving on to culture, the Wschód Kultury Inne Brzmienia Festival will kick off in southeastern Poland's city of Lublin on Thursday. This large-scale free-entry event showcases musical phenomena that straddle the boundaries of styles, traditions and cultural influences. Inne Brzmienia has long been considered one of the most important music festivals in the country. Its ambitious and unconventional lineups focus on less obvious yet valuable acts, and apart from concerts, its program also includes panel discussions, film screenings, and exhibitions. For a few days, our festival makes Lublin the global center of alternative music, said the event's program director Agnieszka Wojciechowska, speaking for Polish Radio. It provides an opportunity for the people to come together, to step outside their informational and social bubbles, to form ephemeral communities and create new bonds, talking about art, music and everything that's here and now. Agnieszka Wojciechowska added. This year's 19th edition of the festival is a tribute to musicians who prioritize truth and unyielding attitude over popularity fraught with artistic compromise. The international set of headliners includes Backengrillen, Therapy, Dead Bob, Cap Bambino, Dalek, Tram House, Leila Burdeil and Drew McDowell. The 2026 Wschód Kultury Inne Brzmienia Festival in Lublin will continue till Sunday night. You are tuned to Polish Radio and this is our weekday Current Affairs magazine. My name is Marcin Matuszewski and I am your host in Warsaw. From July to December 2026, Ireland will hold the presidency of the Council of the European Union, a central leadership role at the heart of EU decision-making. More from Ada Janiszewska.
3: Ireland has assumed the rotating presidency of the Council of the European Union for the next 6 months, outlining an agenda centered on strengthening the bloc's economic competitiveness, enhancing security and safeguarding European values. Launching its eighth EU presidency on July 1st under the motto Strength and Unity, Dublin identified three main priorities. Speaking at a special conference streamed on the Department of Foreign Affairs and Trade, Ireland's YouTube channel, Prime Minister Michael Martin presented the details about the program.
1: On the 1st of July, Ireland will begin its eighth presidency of the Council of the European Union. It is an honour and a privilege to lead work on behalf of the 450 million people who call the European Union their home. As a country, we are rightly proud of our contribution to significant European Union milestones during our previous presidencies. Our commitment to a successful presidency in 2026 is set out in our programme for government. It is a significant undertaking in terms of both policy development and logistical planning. The work we do as the Irish presidency is not abstract, but it is directly relevant to people's lives and brings tangible benefits.
3: The Irish presidency will also oversee continued negotiations on the EU's 2028-2034 long-term budget, maintaining support for Ukraine and advance the Union's enlargement process.
1: The geopolitical context is complex and challenging, and the rules-based international order is under pressure. War in Ukraine and in the Middle East is wreaking devastation and heartbreak. Across Europe, households and businesses are faced with very high energy costs. Our priorities for our term in office reflect our assessment of what Europe needs to do in the 6 months ahead. We will prioritise work to enhance the competitiveness of Europe's economy, safeguard the fundamental values of our union at home and abroad, and provide for the security of our citizens. These three core themes, competitiveness, values and security, are closely interlinked and mutually reinforcing. Delivering on this agenda will be a real priority for the Irish presidency.
3: Ireland's Minister for Foreign Affairs and Trade, Helen McEntee, added that this presidency is not just about meetings and negotiations, it is about reconnecting people with what Europe means in their lives.
4: For many people, the EU presidency may seem technical. In reality, it's an opportunity for Ireland to help shape Europe's agenda for 6 months, bringing together countries, chairing discussions, helping to build agreement and driving forward progress on issues that matter to citizens across Europe. All of this comes at a critical moment for Europe. We face significant economic uncertainty, growing security challenges and rapid and technological change. But alongside those challenges are enormous opportunities to strengthen our economy, to accelerate innovation, to deepen cooperation and to build a more secure and prosperous future. Throughout this presidency, Ireland has the opportunity to help shape Europe's response and to help realise that potential.
3: Engaging young people will be an important part of Ireland's presidency. Through youth assemblies, school and university visits, and structured dialogue nationwide, students will have opportunities to learn more about how the European Union shapes their lives and futures, and to share their views on the issues that matter most to them. Ireland's presidency will also be a chance to celebrate its culture with communities at home and across Europe. The Department of Culture, Communications and Sport is developing a presidency cultural program with domestic and international elements, working with cultural institutions, local authorities and partners nationwide. Speaking to Radio Prague, Ireland's ambassador to the Czech Republic, Alan Gibbons, noted that for a small country like Ireland, having the EU presidency is a great opportunity.
5: It's the eighth time that Ireland will take on the presidency of the Council of the European Union. Personally, it'll be my fourth time to be involved with the foreign ministry in an EU presidency. For a small country like Ireland, having the EU presidency, it's a great opportunity. It's also a challenge for a small administration to be everywhere and to make the contributions that we know we want to. But this has been a genuinely whole of government effort, and the preparations to bring it about have been ongoing for at least 2 or 3 years at this stage, getting the right people in the right places. We've prepared well for it.
3: In Ireland alone, there will be about 270 EU meetings hosted, 22 of them at ministerial level, the ambassador added.
5: It'll be demanding, but it's also a really great opportunity, again, for any member state, but particularly a smaller member state, to be in the chair, to be contributing to setting the agenda, to chairing the meetings. In Ireland alone, there'll be about 270 EU meetings hosted, 22 of them at ministerial level. We'll also be hosting an informal meeting of the European Council, that's at heads of state and government level, and also the next meeting of the European political community, which will bring together, I think it'll be about 47 heads of state or government from across Europe, and that will be the biggest diplomatic gathering that Ireland has ever hosted. So it's a major undertaking, but it's one that we're very much up for.
3: As part of the traditional start of each presidency, European Commission head President Ursula von der Leyen will visit Dublin this week. On Friday, the head of the European Commission will take part in a joint press conference with Ireland's Prime Minister. Ireland's term marks the beginning of a new 18-month presidency trio with Lithuania and Greece, designed to ensure continuity in the Council's work. It follows Cyprus's presidency, during which progress was made on EU enlargement, budget preparations and reforms of air passenger rights. For News from Poland, Ada Janiszewska.
0: This is Polish Radio External Service broadcasting from Warsaw, and you are listening to our Monday through Friday current affairs magazine. Still to come, Wimbledon is underway, and it's already been a mixed first few days for the Poles.
6: So I'm happy, you know, that I could do it here, because obviously it means a lot, opening the court as a defending champion.
0: A charity vintage Polish course expedition set out from Poland to France.
7: Jak spotykam tych samych ludzi, te same twarze.
8: Seeing these faces, both familiar and new, smiling and helping with pure joy despite the blistering, almost African-like heat, makes me think of heroism. They drive these cars to protect children, to teach them to be safer.
0: First, though, the European Union has moved to curb what it sees as unfair competition from mostly Chinese online retailers by imposing a new levy, which follows a similar move from the US. Michał Owczarek has the details.
9: The European Commission has imposed a €3 customs duty on low-value e-commerce parcels, targeting a surge in cheap imports from Chinese online platforms such as Shein, Temu and AliExpress. The measure, effective from Wednesday, applies to goods worth less than €150, which until now could enter the bloc without any customs duties. European Commission spokesman Olaf Gill told reporters on Tuesday.
2: The Commission has brought in a customs duty that will be applicable to packages of small value, meaning €150 or less, entering the European Union. By introducing a union-wide customs fee to ensure that this astonishing surge in low-value e-commerce packages entering the European Union does so on the basis of a level playing field, fairness for EU companies, fairness for EU retailers in particular, but also, and this is very important to keep in mind, to ensure the highest degree of consumer protection possible, because we see evidence that due to this surge of low-value e-commerce imports, that products that fall below consumer safety standards are entering the Union, and that needs to stop.
9: The new duty will be charged by customs classification rather than simply by parcel. That means a shipment containing three different types of goods could face a toll charge of €9, while three items in the same category would be charged €3. The customs duties exemption, introduced in 2008, predated the rapid growth of cross-border online shopping, which has since become a major channel for ultra-low-cost goods, including fast fashion, cosmetics and toys. The number of e-commerce parcels entering the EU under the exemption reached nearly 6 billion last year. In Poland, Chinese platforms like AliExpress and Temu have rapidly become one of the most popular online shopping services, attracting customers with extremely low prices, aggressive discount campaigns and a wide range of products, says economy expert Arkadiusz Kawa.
10: The duty applies to very low-value goods, which Poles purchase in their millions. Last year alone, more than 100 million such items were imported into Poland. Handling that volume is a huge logistical challenge, so in the end, customers are likely to bear the cost. But Poles are known for their ingenuity, and people are already coming up with ways to reduce the impact, for example, by pooling orders to spread the cost. Customs costs across multiple buyers.
9: To sidestep the new fee, Chinese e-commerce platforms are increasingly stocking goods in warehouses across Europe, allowing them to ship orders to customers without incurring the additional charge. Shein, for example, has already prepared for the change by increasing its warehouse space in Wrocław, southern Poland, and stepping up its bulk shipping to the EU. Other online retailers are expected to make similar moves. Platforms are also expected to bring pressure to bear on suppliers to lower their prices to ensure continued profitability. According to Kawa, the new regulation could reshape the way Chinese retailers serve European customers. First, delivery times will become shorter. Many consumers are prepared to pay a little extra if it means receiving a product within days rather than waiting 2 or 3 weeks. Second, I expect we will soon see, and in fact we are already beginning to see, Chinese companies establishing logistics hubs across Europe and expanding their own distribution networks. Meanwhile, the United States ended its own exemption for imports from China in May last year and for all imports at the end of August, and Britain is soon also to follow suit. Reporting for News from Poland, I'm Michał Owczarek.
0: You are listening to News from Poland, coming your way from Warsaw. The world's oldest tennis tournament kicked off this week at the All England Club, with electronic line calling replacing human judges for the first time. World number 3 Iga Świątek fought back from a set down to reach round 2, while 3 Polish women were eliminated on day 1. Agnieszka Łaszczuk reports.
11: Wimbledon, the oldest and most prestigious tournament in tennis, is underway in London. Six Polish players entered this year's draw, and it's been an eventful start. Maja Chwalińska, this year's French Open runner-up, who received a wild card into the tournament, was the first Pole in action. She lost in the first round to Thailand's Mananchaya Sawankho, ranked 164th in the world, 6-2, 5-7, 2-6. Serving for the second set with a match point, Chwalińska slipped during a rally and needed a medical timeout for her right foot. She went on to lose that set, and despite leading 2-love in the decider, couldn't hold on. Polish fans sent her off with chants of "thank you, thank you." She explained what happened physically. Towards the end of the second set, I really started getting cramps all over my body. I don't think it was purely physical. I think a lot of things came together. Definitely stress and also the intense period before Wimbledon. This is probably one of the toughest matches of my career so far because my life has really changed a lot since Paris. I really did everything I could and I have no regrets about myself because I know I did the very best I could. Iga Świątek needed 3 sets to reach round 2. The defending champion beat American Taylor Townsend 6-1 to 6-6-3 in a match that swung after a strong start as Townsend began playing more aggressively and coming to the net. The deciding set featured long games and several breaks of serve. In a post-match interview, Świątek, currently world number 3, spoke about the difficulty of recent weeks.
6: It was, tough couple of weeks and not a, season where everything went how I wanted. So, I don't think I won any, 3-set match this year. So I'm happy, that I could do it here because obviously it means a lot, opening the court as a defending champion. So, yeah, just happy to be here.
11: Amid last year's run to her first Wimbledon title, Świątek became known as the towel thief, and she addressed the running joke again this year, saying last year's towels had all gone to friends, family and charity. She said this year's she's hoping for a bigger collection.
6: You can see that I couldn't fit the last one in my bag, so but I guess last year's tactics didn't really help that much because I ended up without having any of the towels because everybody took them away from me. So guys, even though it went viral last year, I'm not afraid to do this again. I guess I need to go even for more.
11: Elsewhere, it was a difficult first day for Polish women's tennis. Magdalinette, ranked 59th, lost to this year's French Open champion, Russia's Mira Andreeva, 5-7, 4-6. Magdalena French also went out, beaten by Russia's Anna Kalinskaya, 6-7, 4-6. On the men's side, there was better news. Kamil Majchrzak reached the second round, beating Chile's Alejandro Tabilo 6-3, 7-5, 7-5. Majchrzak said grass remains one of his favorite surfaces. I like playing on grass. I feel good on it. I know how to use it. I try to do that in every match. Here I play Tabilo, who I'd lost to twice before, including a few weeks ago at Roland Garros. But the difference between clay and grass is huge, and that's what I tried to use today. I think I managed to do that for most of the match. Majchrzak will next face American Zachary Swajda. Hubert Hurkacz also reached the second round, beating Norway's Casper Ruud 6-4, 6-2, 7-6. He was set to face Austria's Sebastian Offner on Wednesday. This year's Wimbledon also marks the end of an era. Line judges are gone from center court and beyond, replaced entirely by an electronic line calling system for calls on serves, foot faults and shots landing out. Sports commentator Tomasz Tomaszewski, speaking to Polish Radio 24, described Wimbledon as a kind of theater where every detail matters. Tennis always carries certain values, certain qualities, and white clothing is part of that. White clothing against the green of the Wimbledon grass, plus the whole theater of it, this green theater where there is no advertising, no symbols, not even national symbols. There are no flags. Wimbledon runs through July 12th. Reporting for News from Poland, I'm Agnieszka Łaszczuk.
0: And finally, in the magazine today, a charity rally of iconic Polish cars has set out from southwestern Poland to Normandy, France, to raise funds and support safety education for young road accident victims. The participants, including various celebrities, face a challenging route of over 5,000 kilometers, and Piotr Urbaniak has the story.
8: A charity expedition called Wielka Wyprawa Maluchów set out last week from Wrocław, Poland, on a route to Normandy, France. The event brings together celebrities from sports, television and online media who will travel thousands of kilometers to raise money for young victims of road accidents. Rafał Sonik, a decorated Polish racer taking part in the expedition, shared his thoughts on the event in an interview with Polish radio. Seeing these faces, both familiar and new, smiling and helping with pure joy despite the blistering, almost African-like heat, makes me think of heroism. They drive these cars to protect children, to teach them to be safer. To do something that truly matters, you always need a touch of heroism.
7: Wtedy to ma naprawdę wielkie znaczenie.
8: The expedition's name refers to both small children and the Fiat 126P, an iconic compact car produced in Poland from the 1970s through 2000. The model played a major role in Poland's automotive history due to its low cost and simple construction, which enabled independent repairs. Organizers claim around 70 of these vehicles joined the expedition. Many participants viewed the chance to travel in the car as a nostalgic experience. The event aims to raise funds for children injured in traffic accidents and to support educational and preventive programs. This year's theme is Let Them Grow Up. Maciej Wisławski, a decorated Polish rally co-driver taking part in the expedition, supports the initiative and stresses its importance. He argues that Polish driver education relies on outdated methods that no longer match modern traffic conditions, which leads to numerous accidents. The expedition's program also includes auctions of items donated by participants and sponsors, along with a 7-day charity live stream. Marcin Małysz, the director of the expedition, spoke with Polish radio about the challenges facing this year's edition. We've got a massive distance to cover, 5,500 kilometers, most of it abroad. We'll be crossing the French and Swiss Alps, tackling the highest mountain passes these cars have ever seen. Climbing almost 3,000 meters is going to be tough for both the crews and the mechanics, but at the end of the day, our top priorities are simple: getting everyone home safely and raising as much money as possible. The route leads through the Czech Republic, Germany, Austria, Switzerland and France. Participants are scheduled to reach Normandy on July 6th for a 2-day break. The group resumed the trip in Warsaw on July 9th, then head north, continue along Poland's eastern border, pass through Bieszczady Mountains and return towards the Silesia region in the south. The finish is set for Kraków's main square on July 15th, continuing a long-standing tradition. The expedition reached Switzerland on Monday and has raised about $100,000 so far. This is the fourth edition of the event. Organizers report that previous editions collected nearly $3.5 million. For news from Poland, I'm Piotr Urbaniak.
0: This report brings us to the end of today's News from Poland Current Affairs magazine. Do stay with us for more, though, as Polish Radio External Service broadcast continues. And for further listening or reading, visit us online at thenews.pl. Your host was Marcin Matuszewski. Stay tuned.

0: Welcome to Offside, the program in which we talk about sports while listening to music. I'm Danuta Isler, the host of The Future, in which we talk about winners, losers, Olympic sports, as well as unusual and less common disciplines, all while checking out various Polish music releases. Join me in Offside, premiered every Friday at 2040 CET, only on Polish radio, broadcasting from Warsaw.
1: This is Patrick Trompers with a letter from Poland. This week, change is still an illusion. A second letter about Polish figures who have, at least apparently, deeply changed their views in the course of their lives. Last time we looked at the common situation of people who shifted from a communist outlook to a democratic capitalist outlook. People who went with the historical flow, so to speak. This week we'll look at a couple of cases of those who went from pronounced left-wing positions to the right. Once the lioness of the left, Lwica Lewica, Aleksandra Jakubowska moved from the Communist Party to SLD, the post-communist officially Democratic Socialist Party, to finally become an advocate for populist nationalism. While still a student, she worked for the state propagandist newspaper Youth Banner from 1977 to 1981, after that becoming an editor at a women's magazine. At the end of the communist period, from 1987, she worked for the broadsheet Rzeczpospolita and the national TV station TVP in the controversial news section in a tough period for the country. This first decade and a half of her career would seem to suggest a pretty strong commitment to journalism and to the communist system, and after the transformation she became involved with the democratic descendant of the Communist Party, SLD, achieving the position of Minister of Culture from 2001 to 2003. Her narrowly political career came to an abrupt end with the Lech Rywin scandal, where she was accused and convicted of illegal tampering with the text of a bill, and Lech Rywin was convicted of asking for a bribe to organize that change. Details remain unknown, but the movements of the not-too-invisible hand of the market are pretty clear in this story. Some influential leaders wanted to change the monopoly laws to enable or block the formation of a left-wing media empire, and make a nice commission along the way. Put a law up for sale, in a word. Was Jakubowska one of the brains of the operation, or was she, as most commentators assume, one of the fall guys for smarter untouchables? In any case, she was dismissed from her left-wing party, spent a few years in the political wilderness, but in 2017 published a much-discussed article where she, quote-unquote, confessed to the pro-peace, pro-law and justice paper of Szczecin that she doesn't like the women's rights marches, the so-called black marches, that she herself successfully used the Catholic birth control calendar methods all her life, that she suspects the demonstrators all want abortion on demand, and that the church she knows, as a self-confessed atheist, is much more about social support than sexual scandal. She even described herself as a bit of a, quote, mohair beret wearer, which in Poland was a strong symbol of the popular and populist Catholic Radio Maria. As a job interview, if that's what it was, this was very effective. 1 year later, Jakubowska was employed by the portal wpolityce.pl and the YouTube channel wpolityce.pl, as well as contributing to the aforementioned weekly Szczecin. All these outlets had been following the Rupert Murdoch model of the Sun and Fox News. They were and remain activist publications, propaganda delivery systems, to use John Stewart's description of Fox News. I personally think these outlets were a big part of the success of the populist right in Poland. How is it possible for someone to change their politics so much? Apart from the practical employment problems of someone who is very experienced in journalism but has been fired for corruption from the leading left-wing party, there is actually a surprising degree of consistency in Jakubowska's output. Her recent journalism, activism for the populist right, very often focuses on one value, patriotism or nationalism. For example, bashing the European Union at every available opportunity. Now, there very much were nationalists amongst Polish communists. Why wouldn't there be? The internationalism of communism had always been disputed, even as an ideology. Take Jakubowska's former boss, for example, the former Prime Minister Leszek Miller, one of today's loudest critics of Zelensky for honouring Ukrainian nationalists guilty of war crimes against Poles. A communist activist for many years already, in 1982 Miller became a member of the executive committee of the Nomen Omen, Patriotic Movement for National Rebirth, or PRON. In case there were any doubt, both patriotism and nationalism are in the title. Now, Polish people will ask, what kind of patriotism was exhibited by being in Pron, particularly at that time? A rhetorical question that answers itself. And they will be partly right. But some, especially for political purposes, also mythologize an impossible purity from communism, as if the real Poland went into an incubator for 4.5 decades, not to mention the centuries of partition. As the rather conservative and rather wise historian Jerzy Eisner has said, even if you were born in the 80s, your parents and grandparents lived the majority of their lives under communism. What is the legacy of those years, he asks. Above all, us.
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6: You're tuned to Warsaw. Welcome to Europe East, a look at life and events in this part of the continent. I'm Agnieszka Bielawska. Battling Russian disinformation and propaganda, as well as supporting Ukrainian media, were among the important topics discussed during the Ukraine Recovery Conference 2026 in Gdańsk. Polish Radio's Eliza Mickiewicz has this report.
7: A high-level roundtable on Ukrainian media and information resilience was held on the final day of the Ukraine Recovery Conference 2026, which concluded on Friday evening in Poland's coastal city of Gdańsk. Seven experts from Ukraine and abroad took part in the panel, the goal of which was to discuss how Ukrainian media can strengthen accountability, build public trust, and bolster information resilience as Ukraine recovers and moves towards European integration. One of the participants was Hanna Habaraj, head of communications and deputy director of the Ukrainian Institute of Mass Information, an institution that has been following the Ukrainian media market for years. As she pointed out, most Ukrainians, older people included, are now getting their news about what's happening in their country and around the world from the internet. Meanwhile, when it comes to reporting on latest developments, Ukrainian television is dominated by the so-called Telemarathon, a joint 24-hour news program produced by the country's major TV channels. Still, Ukrainians seem to prefer to get their updates from the Telegram internet messenger, where numerous news channels can be found, even though they are not always reliable. On the other hand, people of Ukraine also often use trusted online media outlets, such as Ukrainska Pravda. Ukrainian Institute of Mass Information's map of credible sources already includes 300 different types of media, but as it's had noted, their financing remains the biggest issue because people are averse to paying for news, and if they are to support someone financially, it's the Ukrainian military, not the media. Grants for independent outlets provide some solution to this problem. Previously, the United States was the largest donor supporting the Ukrainian media, but currently the European Union took this mantle. One of the European entities involved is Reporters Without Borders, and almost a year ago it initiated the creation of the International Fund for Ukrainian Media. Frenchman Thibaut Breton Secretary General of the Reporters Without Borders also took part in the Friday debate at the URC 2026. As he emphasized, over the years, Ukraine has managed to build a significant network of credible outlets, but some media are still controlled by the oligarchs, who recently have been fairly quiet, though.
8: Because some of them had or still have Russian relations, are tied to the Russian market. The question of the Ukraine Reconstruction Fund that we're championing is, how do we reform the sector? How do we build for more transparency, less weaponization of media? And now is the moment to talk about that. The TV marathon in Ukraine, which presents a somewhat similar content on most of central stations, will come to an end at some point. What will replace it? Will it be just the oligarchs coming back, or will it be very independent style of reporting that could be to the benefit of the political community?
7: Brutal said. He also underscored that the Ukrainian public broadcaster, Suspilne, is a phenomenon of its own, and its objectivity is rated very highly.
8: Suspilne has been backed by the EU, has been very much involved in EBU, the European Broadcasting Union. It has rose to the standard, despite financial constraints. And we have to praise the efforts made by the current management in order to produce content that not only fits the needs of the Ukrainian public, but also is now part of a larger European ecosystem. I mean, some of the Suspilne-funded films are now on Arte platforms, are now available all across Europe. So it's a soft power tool to some extent for Ukraine.
7: Another of the roundtable participants, well acquainted with the issue of disinformation and propaganda, was Englishman Anthony Borden, founder and executive director of the Institute for War and Peace Reporting.
9: Democracy is more complicated than dictatorship, so allocating funds is more difficult for us. We also have lots of political discord, let's be honest, among various international partners. But what's moving, exciting about being at this conference is there's greater optimism and, of course, unity of purpose to support Ukraine. The amount of money needed for independent journalism is really infinitesimal compared to the enormous sums that are required for infrastructure and other investments in the long term.
7: Borden said at the Ukraine Recovery Conference. As he added, the Russians are trying to convince both Ukrainians and the rest of the world that Ukraine is losing the war and that the closest allies are ready to abandon Kiev. Anti-Polish sentiment in Ukraine and anti-Ukrainian sentiment in Poland are also being fueled online by the Kremlin's agents of chaos. Still, while Russia continues to try and influence both Ukrainian society and the global discourse, Moscow's propaganda is met with growing resilience. Especially that, as Borden emphasized, when you're shelling someone, they tend not to believe what you're telling them. The 2026 Ukraine Recovery Conference in Gdańsk was the fifth edition of this event since Russia launched its full-scale war of aggression in 2022, and the largest gathering of this kind worldwide this year. The previous editions of the event were held in Rome, Berlin, London, and Lugano.
6: A report by Eliza Mickiewicz. Who should represent Czechia at the upcoming NATO summit in Ankara has become the latest flashpoint in the conflict between President Petr Pavel and the Czech government. The government initially argued that only the prime and foreign ministers should represent Czechia at the summit and opposed the president's participation. President Pavel challenged that decision before the Constitutional Court, which ruled last week that the head of state has the constitutional right to attend such meetings if he chooses. The ruling cleared the way for Pavel to join the Czech delegation, but it did little to calm the political tensions. The argument over the NATO summit is only the latest chapter in a dispute that has been brewing for months. Relations between the president and the government deteriorated after Pavel refused to appoint Filip Turek of the Motorists Party as environment minister. The decision angered Foreign Minister Petr Marcinka, one of the leading figures of the same party, and the disagreement has since expanded well beyond the question of ministerial appointments. According to political commentator Martin Chaban of Seznam Zprávy, the Ankara dispute should therefore be seen as another stage in a much broader political conflict.
10: I really believe the basic look at the defense policy is mainly shared to a big extent between the Prime Minister, the President, and even the Foreign Minister, Mr. Matzinka. They all respect the NATO commitment to defense spending as 2% of GDP, even though we are repeatedly failing to accomplish it. To be fair, we are failing with the former government as well as we are with this one, so there is no big difference. But they are all serious about accomplishing this commitment in the near future. So they all agree on the need to build our army substantially and according to the technical NATO commitments. So there is also no dispute. The differences may be in some details, the pace of the changes or the technical, some technical issues, but hardly on the merit itself. If nothing, I am absolutely sure that the differences on the merit itself are not worth the conflict, some even say war, between Prime Minister and President that we are witnessing these days. So the core of the current fight is mainly in hurt egos. The Foreign Minister is angry that the President didn't appoint Mr. Turek as Minister of the Environment. That is the main cause of the war between government and President. And it is mostly about revenge and egos.
11: So, if it's mainly about egos, who do you think stands to lose the most politically? The government, President Pavel, or ultimately the whole country itself?
10: Each one of these political actors in this tragic act is playing for his own political audience. I don't know how much it can help any of them. I can't estimate it. But I'm pretty sure that it is indeed the Czech Republic which has the most to lose in this strange game.
11: So how damaging do you think is this kind of public constitutional dispute to Czechia's credibility among its NATO allies? Is it seen just as another kind of domestic politics battle, or does it, do you think, leave a lasting impression?
10: Well, it definitely doesn't help, does it? I'm not able to estimate the extent of damage inflicted abroad to our reputation as reliable allies, which I hope we still have. Maybe the allies just cared most about the merit and the spending and the technical build-up of our army, and they just take this current dispute as some kind of funny spicing or kind of political freak show. I mean, we should hope so. I believe when it comes to some real acute need to fulfill our duties as NATO allies, the Czech Republic, in my opinion, will be ready and eager to do so without any unnecessary comedy show. I am convinced that this is the case.
11: Just one last question, and I know that you haven't got a crystal ball from which to kind of, you know, in which to see what happens in the future. But once the Ankara summit is over, do you think this conflict might just simply fade away, or do you think that it has fundamentally changed the relationship between the government and the president?
10: I don't think I need a crystal ball for this, unfortunately. The conflict will definitely not fade away. It's sad truth. I'm afraid the current situation around the Ankara summit didn't come just out of the blue. It is just next stage of the political conflict, which has its roots in the mentioned dispute about Mr. Turek and his appointment or non-appointment. And this, let's call it Ankara dispute, definitely is not the last stage of this conflict. On the contrary, I think, and I'm afraid that things are right now just heating up. As I see it now, not one of the parties looks ready for any form of compromise, unfortunately.
11: So, with this rather grim view of the future, if I understand correctly, it can only get worse.
10: I believe it will get worse in the near future, at least.
6: Political commentator Martin Čaban of Seznam Zprávy was talking to Radio Prague's Vít Pohanka. The political crisis in Romania continues. Lacrimira Simon from Radio Romania International has the details.
12: Romania faces an unusual situation in nearly four decades of post-communist Romanian democracy. MPs are preparing to go on recess on July 1st. and the country risks being left to the government lacking full powers, one that only a joint session of both chambers could confirm. The crisis has been going on since May 5th, when the minority executive team, led by the Liberal Ilya Bolozhan, was dismissed by Parliament through a motion of no confidence. Two attempts to form a new government have failed. The first ended without a vote of confidence after the withdrawal of the designated candidate, Eugen Tomak, leader of an extra-parliamentary party. And the second cabinet, proposed by dissident liberal Adrian Veșta, failed to secure the necessary number of votes in parliament. There is a political deadlock, acknowledged President Nicuș Ordan, following new discussions with the leaders of the declared pro-Western parties, the Social Democratic Party, the National Liberal Party, Save Romania Union, and the Democratic Union of Ethnic Hungarians in Romania, and with deputies representing national minorities other than the Hungarian minority. The head of state has two proposals for Prime Minister on his desk, one from the Social Democrats in the person of Social Democratic leader Sorin Grindeanu, and the joint proposal from the Liberals, Save Romania Union, and the Democratic Hungarians, namely the Liberal MEP Siegfried Mureșan. Grindeanu previously served as Prime Minister from January to June 2017, when he was dismissed, again through a no-confidence motion, introduced in a unique case in the Romanian Parliament by his own party, after he had fallen out of favor with the Social Democratic leader at the time, Liviu Dragnea, who was later imprisoned for corruption. Until his split with Dragnea, Grindeanu's government promoted legislative proposals that experts say were intended to subordinate the judiciary and put an end to the fight against corruption. Much more active in Brussels than in Bucharest and little known to the general public, Mureșan, according to his party leader Bolozhan, is devoted to European values and has experience in managing European funds and large investment budgets. Visibly irritated, President Dan made no secret of his dissatisfaction that the Liberals had stopped supporting a social democratic minority government, as they had initially pledged to do. The National Liberal Party has made it clear, through various statements, that it does not unconditionally support Grindeanu, while the Social Democratic Party refuses to put forward another candidate for Prime Minister and even hints at early elections if a majority willing to take on the government cannot be formed in Parliament. The Liberals and Save Romania Union, for their part, say that early elections are a possibility. These are also seen as the only solution by the Alliance for the Union of Romanians, the nationalist opposition, right from the start of the political crisis. Meanwhile, in the capital Bucharest, where more than one-tenth of the entire Romanian electorate is concentrated, 73% of the respondents to a Kurs opinion poll believe that Romania is heading in the wrong direction, while only 16% believe it is heading in the right direction.
6: A report by Lacrimiona Simon. And finally, in the magazine today, the Bratislava Literary Festival, commonly known as BRAC, brought together readers and the wider community of authors, poets, trans

0: literature. Unlike Slovakia, Hungary has three major publishing houses with their own literary agents promoting quality Hungarian literature abroad. Zoltán Jené came to Bratislava to share his experience as the only independent agent promoting Hungarian literature internationally.
1: The work of agents is basic for a good literature exportation. Many publishing houses speak only with agents. It's very necessary and useful in the promotion of the literature of a nation. My favorite activity is to watch on different countries has this kind of social networks of readers, you know, and there are reflections about books and critics on books. And this is my favorite activity, to see how in different countries people react, readers react to Hungarian literature. It's a very nice occupation.
0: So to what extent is this more important than reviews in quality magazines of translations of Hungarian literature?
1: Reviews are very important because this is a kind of commercial for the book. It's a way to make texts known. But I think honest readers' review is much more interesting. There is this Hungarian author, Sándor Márai, who is known worldwide now. The first time he was translated into another language, it was in Italy. And it was on an Italian social network that the first translation became very popular because of some comments of readers. And this popularity made the publishing house to publish other books of the author. And after, it spread to France and other countries. So some reader reviews can change the career of a book worldwide.
0: What about the support from the state?
1: The support of the state is very important because every state supports its own literature. And publishing houses are used to apply for support. And if a country doesn't have a satisfying supporting activity, it's very difficult for the agents or the publishing houses to sell books, sell rights.
0: The number of literary agents in Slovakia is zero. Their role is largely fulfilled by the Slovak Literary Center, an institution that presents catalogues of the latest Slovak book releases at international book fairs. Each year, it promotes 10 selected titles across different genres and also prepares a catalogue of children's books.
2: I'm Lucia Galdikova from the Slovak Literary Center, and I work there as International Projects Manager, and my focus is on German-speaking market.
3: And that literary report from Martina Greniova-Szymkowiczowa brought us to the end of this edition of Europeast. From Agnieszka Bielawska, it's thanks for joining me.

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1: It's 8 p.m. in Israel, Wednesday, July 1st. In the headlines, former Supreme Court Justice Edna Arbel dies at the age of 82. In Lod, police shoot and kill a man who allegedly tried to stab an officer. Foreign Minister Gideon Saar and U.S. Ambassador to Israel Mike Huckabee sign an agreement on building a permanent compound for the U.S. Embassy in Jerusalem. Nearly 5,000 physicians from around the world sign a petition to the World Medical Association in support of Israel. And the weather outlook in Israel, a bit cooler. Good evening. This is David Ze'ev with the news. Edna Arbel, a former Supreme Court justice and state attorney, has died. About a week ago, she marked her 82nd birthday. Arbel was a member of the team which gathered materials for the State Commission of Inquiry, which investigated the Sabra and Shatila massacre in 1982 during the First Lebanon War. She also wrote the report of the commission which investigated the so-called Bus 300 affair in 1984, in which Shin Bet members killed two Palestinian terrorists, after the terrorists had already been captured alive. Arbel served as a judge in the Tel Aviv District Court, after which she was appointed state attorney. She led legal proceedings against senior officials, including Benjamin Netanyahu and Ehud Olmert. She had recommended pressing charges against Ariel Sharon, but the recommendation was not accepted. In 2004, she was appointed to the Supreme Court. About a decade later, she retired at the age of 70. Edna Arbel. A thwarted attack in Lod today. Police shot and killed a suspect who tried to stab an officer during an operation in the city. According to police, officers on patrol noticed a suspect with a knife in his hand and called on him to stop. But the suspect instead ran toward police and tried to stab one of the officers. An officer shot and killed the assailant. There were no casualties among the Israeli police officers. Police are investigating, they say, the circumstances of the incident. The man has been identified as an Arab Israeli from Lod. The family of the alleged assailant argues that he suffered from mental illness, and they are expressing outrage that police did not shoot at his feet. A Khan reporter notes that the alleged assailant had previously been arrested twice and was accused of possessing arms and drugs. Three murders in less than 24 hours. Police have arrested a suspect in the fatal stabbing of a rabbi, Amos Guetta, in Netanya this morning. Khan reports that the suspect, who frequently attended the yeshiva led by the rabbi, went to his home, stabbed him, and fled. In two other incidents, two people were fatally shot, a man in his 20s in the parking lot of the Agur shopping center, and a man in his 20s in Shfaram. The Israel-Lebanon framework, implementation of a pilot plan withdrawal of Israeli forces in southern Lebanon from two areas, is currently held up until agreement is reached on a joint oversight mechanism for the Israeli and Lebanese armies in coordination with the Americans. Israeli security sources told Khan that at this time there is no timetable, and they stressed that despite American pressure, the pullout of Israeli forces will be carried out only after clear criteria are established that will require the Lebanese army to immediately act against Hezbollah terrorists and infrastructure. Khan reported last night that according to a secret security appendix between Israel and Lebanon, the new mechanism will operate 24 hours a day and will address ceasefire violations and disarmament of Hezbollah. The Americans will be involved in setting up the mechanism and will also have authority on approving the participants in order to prevent the transfer of sensitive information to Hezbollah. Meanwhile, Lebanese security forces told the Lebanese newspaper Nida al-Watan that the country's security services raised the level of coordination and took preliminary steps to deal with the situation in the next phase. They noted that the aim is to prevent any step that Hezbollah would lead that could threaten the internal security of Lebanon and to avoid the eruption of conflict. At the same time, diplomatic sources said that the Speaker of the Lebanese Parliament, Nabi Berri, has received received direct messages, mostly from Washington, Riyadh, Doha, and Cairo, to preserve the government, avoid upending the political situation, and prevent sending Lebanon into a domestic conflict that will thwart the channel that is emerging under regional and international auspices. Prime Minister Benjamin Netanyahu says Israel will do everything to reach peace with Lebanon. Speaking at the state memorial ceremony for the fallen of the 2006 Second Lebanon War, Benjamin Netanyahu pledged to return security and prosperity to residents of the north. Israel, he said, will not accept a situation in which a terror army can build tunnels and infiltrate our territory, and the IDF will remain, he says, in the southern Lebanon security zone as long as is needed. The word of Israel's Prime Minister Benjamin Netanyahu. For his part, President Isaac Herzog, in his remarks at that same ceremony, said that there will be full and complete victory only when we see Metula and Kiryat Shmona along the northern border flourishing. He also said that our loved ones fought and fell together, and our duty to them is to overcome division and hatred and live together. The defense minister and IDF chief of staff also took part in that ceremony marking the anniversary of the 2006 Second Lebanon War and a memorial ceremony for those who fell during that conflict. U.S. and Iranian officials are holding indirect lower-level technical talks with mediators today, so we are told, on a deal aimed at permanently ending the war. The French news agency quotes a diplomat with knowledge of the talks as saying that the U.S. and Iranian officials will hold indirect technical talks in Doha with Qatari and Pakistani mediators on the Memorandum of Understanding and building on the progress made at the Lake Lucerne Summit. U.S. envoys Jared Kushner and Steve Witkoff will not be taking part in the technical talks, the diplomat added, after they met with Qatar's Prime Minister Sheikh Mohammed bin Abdulrahman Al Thani yesterday. U.S. Vice President J.D. Vance says that despite Tehran's claims, talks with the Iranians are taking place. Speaking on the Michael Knowles podcast, Vance said that technical talks are building on negotiations that have already taken place. Vance described Iranian denials as a negotiating tactic and rhetorical device. He also added that the Strait of Hormuz is open and oil prices are coming down.
2: So one, there are talks. There were scheduled talks, really technical talks building on the negotiation that we've already had. Those are definitely happening tomorrow. One of the things I find just fascinating and frustrating about the Iranians is they'll say, no, there aren't peace talks ongoing, but there are technical talks between the United States and Iran about the peace deals. It's like, okay, so it's a Persian negotiating tactic and a Persian rhetorical device that I don't understand, but that is the way that the Iranians have done this. So I think what the president has said is, let's let this play out. There are a few things that we want. We want durable commitments that are verifiable and backed up by inspections that Iran will denuclearize their entire country. Okay, we're going to see how we get there. Number two, we want to see what kind of an arrangement actually exists in the Middle East between not just Iran and the United States, but the GCC, Israel, Lebanon. We're going to play that situation out. And then on the Strait of Hormuz, I mean, I think you actually said it well, which is that the Strait is open in the sense that to oil traffic, we're seeing more oil come out of the Strait of Hormuz. And some days, actually, more oil coming out of the Strait than came out before the war even started. Mm-hmm. So there's this element of the, where the world oil economy is kind of getting back into gear. That's going to take a little bit of time, but you've already seen the prices come way down.
1: U.S. Vice President J.D. Vance, he spoke of tomorrow in that podcast. The interview was yesterday, it would appear to be, because the technical talks, are said to have been taking place already today. That remains to be seen. Whether they took place, we're not there to see for ourselves. And if we see results, I mean, various statements are being made, both from the American side and from the Iranian side and from the various mediators, but we will wait to see what actually, if anything, is coming out of these talks right now. Meanwhile, a ship ran aground in the Strait of Hormuz. while using a route not approved by Iran, state television in Tehran reported today. The vessel was identified as a foreign container ship with no other details. The report appeared aimed at underlining Tehran's claims to control the strait, which the world has long considered an international waterway. A fifth of all oil and natural gas passed through it in peacetime. Iran has used its ability to choke off the waterway as a key source of leverage since the war began February 28th, disrupting global markets for energy and other critical goods. The head of Iran's negotiating team, Mohammad Khalibaf, says Iran and Oman have sovereignty over the Strait of Hormuz, and Tehran will not yield its rights over the site. He said in an interview with Iranian television that free passage through the strategic water is restricted to the 60 days agreement in the Memorandum of Understanding with the United States. U.S. President Donald Trump in recent days reportedly considered options for a return to full-scale war in Iran, but decided to instead focus on diplomatic efforts, according to the Wall Street Journal. The report said that Trump additionally told aides that it would not be a problem if a nuclear deal is not reached by the 60-day deadline on August 18th. According to the report, which cited U.S. officials, Trump held talks in the past few days with Defense Secretary or War Secretary Pete Hegseth and Chair of the Joint Chiefs of Staff, General Dan Kane, on whether the U.S. should quit negotiations for a deal and instead carry out strikes. However, the U.S. president was reportedly said to be concerned that a renewed military conflict could harm the prospects of an eventual diplomatic solution and the dismantling of Iran's nuclear program. Israel's defense minister, Israel Katz, has signed orders imposing sanctions against 37 cryptocurrency wallets belonging to Iran's Islamic Revolutionary Guard Corps, worth about 24 million shekels that were intended to fund Hezbollah and other proxy groups. The infrastructure, which was used to transfer funds over the years, was exposed in an operation by the defense ministry's National Bureau for Counterterror Financing and the intelligence community. Foreign Minister Gideon Sar and U.S. Ambassador to Israel Mike Huckabee today signed an agreement allocating the land for the construction of the permanent compound of the U.S. Embassy in Jerusalem. The ceremony took place in the presence of Jerusalem Mayor Moshe Leon. The agreement marks the beginning of the U.S. Embassy's transition from its current premises to a permanent new home in Jerusalem. Here is a segment from Foreign Minister Sar's comments.
3: The new site is located in the Allenby compound in Jerusalem and will be allocated for the embassy in accordance with the decision of the government of Israel on this matter. But this agreement is more than a transfer of land. It is a statement that recognizes history and a statement about building the future. We can talk about values, we can talk about freedom and liberty, values that we share and have fought side by side to defend. We can talk about how 250 years ago, Americans, founding fathers, drew inspiration from the biblical forefathers. But alongside our shared values, there is a great strategic asset in the bond between our countries. Israel is the most important strategic asset of the United States in the Middle East. Former U.S. Secretary of State Alexander Haig described Israel as the largest American aircraft carrier in the world that cannot be sunk. He was right for both of our sakes. Just as the United States is indispensable to Israel, Israel is indispensable to the United States and its interests in this part of the world. And this agreement is just another clear message to our enemies. The bond between Israel and the United States is stronger than ever, stronger than any threat.
1: Israel's Foreign Minister Gideon Sar, and this was U.S. Ambassador to Israel Mike Huckabee.
4: Let it be known that by the transfer of this property and by the construction of what will ultimately be a very expensive, massive building for a new embassy complex, This represents not just a decision, but an irreversible decision, so that once and for all, we will put our flag, but it will be set in a massive amount of concrete, so that nobody will ever try to move that flag from Jerusalem and take it away from the proper capital. As we sign these agreements today, we do so with an extraordinary sense of enthusiasm, especially having just gone through the past year and a half in which our military, the U.S. and the Israeli, have fought shoulder to shoulder, wingtip to wingtip, against the evil menace of international terrorism that for 47 years has been a threat both to the state of Israel and to the people of America. I thank President Trump for recognizing that the threat the Iranians pose was not a threat just to the people of the Middle East and specifically to the people of Israel, but that it has always represented a threat to every single American, and that many Americans have died at the hands of the Iranians and their proxies through these 47 years, and many more would if they had their way. And that's why being able to represent the United States here in this land, truly a holy land, is an extraordinary privilege and honor for me, the likes of which I cannot begin to describe.
1: U.S. Ambassador to Israel Mike Huckabee. Now, this song from Roni Dalumi, 10.

0: From our colleagues at the Axios news agency, news outlet, this story, Vice President Kamala Harris, former U.S. Vice President Kamala Harris, former U.S. presidential candidate Kamala Harris, has privately called New York City Mayor Zohran Mamdani. She did so last week, according to this report, and has been holding lengthy closed-door meetings with other prominent progressives, as they call themselves. These progressives are said to include pro-Palestinian activists, says the Axios report. Why it matters, if you're familiar with Axios, it's worthwhile to check it out. They have this breakdown of certain aspects of a story, and they'll write as a subhead, why it matters. And I'll just give you a sentence out of that, and that is, this matters because it's the latest sign that the former vice president is laying the groundwork for a potential White House run again, this time in 2028. And part of doing that means speaking to progressives, among them New York City Mayor Zohran Mamdani. That might be an excellent segue, although we're going to try to keep it positive in this upcoming interview right now. We have now more on the upcoming 250th birthday of the United States. On the line to Gil Troy of the Jewish People Policy Institute, and who co-authored an ebook, first of all, with David Suisa on 250 reasons to thank America. And also, Gil is the author of The Essential Guide to the U.S.-Israel Partnership, the 250th Anniversary Edition. Gil, I just want to remind our listeners who might remember anyway that I last interviewed you for Israel's Independence Day. And now here we are. The U.S. Independence Day, the 250th anniversary of the birth of the United States of America. Gil, you say we have a lot for which to be grateful. I mean, we can't go through the entire article here or your guide, but tell me why. Let's be positive. Why are we so grateful as we approach July 4th, 250 years later?
1: So I start with my three favorite words, God bless America. And I was sitting in a Jerusalem cafe just two or three weeks ago with my friend David Suisa from the Jewish Journal, and we were depressed. We were depressed because so many Americans even were approaching the 250th anniversary in despair, approaching it through a partisan lens, approaching it through a grievance lens. And we said, this is an amazing country. I mean, of course there's criticism, and of course there have been mistakes and sins over the years, but we just started talking, and the fact is that it was really easy to come up with 200 reasons that anyone, all over the world should be grateful to the United States of America, from the Declaration of Independence to the ice cream cone to the first commercial pizzeria to the invention of penicillin. And as Jews, particularly at this point when there is growing anti-Semitism, we also have 50 reasons why Jews should be particularly appreciative of America. And of course, those reasons also generate positive feedback among the broader public. And that ranges from freedom of religion and not establishing a church, which is good for everybody, I would argue, to the bunker busters, which helped hurt Iran and Iran's nuclear program, which is not only good for Israel and the Jews, but for the world.
0: In terms of the U.S.-Israel relationship on this July 4th, for what do we I mean, you just mentioned the attack, for example, on Iran, the nuclear facilities, right, and everything else that's been done. For what should we be grateful, even in the larger picture, whether it's Donald Trump or not Donald Trump, in terms of that relationship between our two countries?
1: Well, in my new Essential Guide to the U.S.-Israel Partnership, I emphasize two things. One is that we shouldn't be hysterical, because every single presidency, including the most pro-Israel president, Ronald Reagan, including the great Zionist Joe Biden, every single presidency has experienced some moments of tension between the president and the prime minister of Israel, between Israel and the United States of America. It makes sense, because while they are very, very close and they are very, very allied in terms of values and in terms of interests and in terms of common enemies, like the Iranians, like Hamas, inevitably, a massive superpower like the United States of America and a very small country surrounded by really evil enemies are going to occasionally have a clash of interests. The miracle is in the big point, which is how fundamental and sound the relationship is and how it continues to grow. And for me, it was very important in this essential guide to make the argument to Americans that Israel is both what I call the DIY and the ROI ally. It is the defend it yourself, like do it yourself, the defend it yourself ally, and it is the ROI, the return on investment ally. America spends $3.5 billion supposedly on Israel, although that money goes back to the American defense industry, but we'll put that aside. The United States government spends $3.5 billion renting office space that the federal government doesn't use, empty office space. Better return on investment, investing in Israel. The United States of America supports 177 countries. Most of them don't even vote with the United States in the UN. Most of them don't even say thank you. And most and none of them actually defend themselves. So again and again, we see that Americans should be grateful for Israel and Israelis should be grateful for America, because we really have had no ally that has been as stalwart, that has been as in sync with us, and has been as reliable. And most recently, in the last year, we've seen tremendous integration. And I'm well aware of the tensions now over Iran, over Trump, but I also think it's important to look at the long view.
0: But in terms of Americans appreciating Israel, you say that's part of the one of the two sides of the coin, if you will. We should appreciate the United States as Jews, as people who live in Israel, and but Americans should appreciate Israel. You don't see it as much anymore, do you, in the United States?
1: Well, right now we're in a kind of perfect storm. We're hearing, first of all, let's just take a step back and saying one of the problems that's going on, especially in America, but in Israel and throughout the West, is that in the age of social media, the haters, the conspiracy theorists, the shriekers run the conversation. And the silenced majority often feels bullied and often feels despairing because they don't want to fight either the far right, the Tucker Carlsons and Candace Owens, or the far left, the AOCs, the Bernie Sanders.
0: Right. So we do have a problem. Well, that's it, AOC, okay, right. Or Bernie Sanders, members of Congress, Democrat members of Congress, who are not successful in stopping aid to Israel, but who get a lot of people backing them in Congress.
1: Correct, and they have spread these lies about Israel. And that Wilf has a great line that basically the anti-Israel vocabulary is limited to 10 words. Genocide, oppressor, settler colonialist. It's really quite insane and quite simplistic. So one of the things we need to do is speak to, and that's what I'm trying to do with this essential guide, to the silenced majority. And I say, imagine you're in Kansas, you're in the middle of the country, and you get in your car, and of course, the reason why you skip traffic is because of Waze. And if, God forbid, you're in a traffic accident, you're gonna probably have an Izzy, which is the nickname that many medical professionals give to a bandage that was invented by an Israeli combat medic. If you unfortunately have burn injuries, there's a pineapple-based gel, which has been perfected during the Gaza war, that will help Americans and help people all over the world. And I don't think we've made the case. You see, if we had made the case perfectly, and then we were losing the American public, I'd say, okay, you know, it's a perfect storm. But I don't hear enough Jews, enough members of the pro-Israel community celebrating what Israel gives back and explaining to Americans, A, how little the investment is, and B, how big the return is. And that's why I wrote this book. I want us to change the conversation. I want us to create a vocabulary. Mm-hmm. I talk about languages of love, right? You know, everybody now says in, you know, relationship and couples therapy, there's your love language. Well, the languages of love might be different for an evangelical who speaks more the biblical language to a progressive who should be able to appreciate the fact that Hamas and Iran and Hezbollah are jihadists, and they hate gays, and they hate women, and they hate civil rights. And Israel, for all its imperfections, and no country is perfect, is a center of liberal democracy in the Middle East. So I don't think we've made that argument enough.
0: We do encourage our listeners to read your article and your guide, and we will remind them at the end of the interview in just a moment. But in terms of people like Alexandria Ocasio-Cortez, who, by the way, in case anyone didn't know the acronym, that's AOC, and also Bernie Sanders, and there are others, and the people who won in the primary in New York, backed by Zohran Mamdani as mayor of New York City, who doesn't even recognize Israel as a Jewish state. This is just a phase. This is all going to go away. I mean, if people speak up more, these people will go away.
1: So these are definitely warning signs, and the part of the problem is, as soon as Mamdani won, and now you do have these three new members, potential members of Congress from New York, including Brad Lander, a Jew, who are following the Bernie Sanders lines. The danger is that this is a warning sign of the future being future changing, and I worry, especially in the Democratic Party, that people who cut their teeth on the encampments and on the anti-Zionist movement in campus are going to be the future leaders of much of the Democratic Party. So that's definitely a warning sign. But I keep on trusting the basic decency of the American people and, frankly, their self-interest. And I don't think there's enough of a movement right now to get Americans to...
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1: Hello and welcome. I'm Anna-Marie Regner and you're listening to Czechia in 30 Minutes. Coming up on today's program, a weekend heat wave in Czechia and across Europe has us wondering, is 41.9 degrees Celsius the new normal for Czech summers? Romana Grajcerová spoke to a climatologist to find out. Next, these record temperatures have prompted calls for summer protection of homeless in Czechia. Prague Zoo welcomes great-grandson of sea lion Gaston, famous for his 2002 flood escape. No boring 19th century dude. Prague exhibition revisits the legacy of Vojta Náprstek. All that coming up, but first, here's the news brought to you by Vít Pohanka.
0: News.
2: Czech President Petr Pavel says the government has refused to grant him an official mandate for next week's NATO summit in Ankara and has sharply reduced his delegation. Speaking to Deník.cz, Pavel described the move as unprecedented and said the cabinet had even specified by name who could accompany him. Although the Constitutional Court ordered the government to ensure his participation after an earlier dispute, Prime Minister Andrej Babiš from the ANO party will lead the Czech delegation. Pavel said he had repeatedly sought a compromise but received no response, adding that he expects to attend the main NATO meeting but not the leaders' informal dinner. The lower house of the Czech Parliament, Chamber of Deputies, has approved legislation that would remove the president's authority to appoint and dismiss heads of the country's permanent missions to international organizations. Under the proposal, those powers would be transferred to the foreign minister, while the president would retain responsibility for appointing ambassadors. The amendment, introduced by Libor Ondráček from the Freedom and Direct Democracy Party, forms a part of broader civil service reform and now goes to the Senate. Opposition lawmakers criticize the move as politically motivated and aimed at President Pavel, while supporters argued it better reflects the Czech Republic's parliamentary system. Czech Culture Minister Otto Klempíř from the Motorists Party says he assured President Pavel that the government's planned overhaul of funding for public Czech television and Czech radio would not threaten their independence. After meeting the president, Klempíř said the proposal would protect public media while keeping support for culture a priority. Pavel has called for an expert debate, warning that reduced budgets could affect the scope and quality of public broadcasting. The government plans to abolish license fees, finance both broadcasters directly from the state budget, and reduce their funding by about 15%, a move critics say could weaken their independence. Severe thunderstorms swept across Czechia overnight and into Wednesday morning, leaving around 20,000 households temporarily without electricity, disrupting rail services and bringing down trees across several regions. The worst outages affected eastern and central parts of the country, although power companies expect supplies to be fully restored later today. Six people, including five children, were injured when lightning struck a tree at a summer camp in South Bohemia, with a secondary electrical discharge reaching nearby tents. All remain in stable condition in hospital. The storms ended a week-long heatwave that culminated in a new Czech temperature record of 41.9 degrees Celsius. The Czech Constitutional Court has rejected a petition by 32 senators seeking to overturn the formula used to distribute shared tax revenues among the country's 14 regions. The senators argued that the law doesn't allow regional shares to be updated to reflect demographic and other objective changes, leading to unequal funding and differences in public services. However, the court ruled that the current system is constitutional. Under the existing formula, the Central Bohemian region receives the largest share of tax revenues, about 13.8%, while Prague receives the smallest at roughly 3.2%. And, for example, the Moravian-Silesian region receives around 9.6%. Mostly sunny to partly cloudy skies are expected across Czechia on Thursday, with only a slight chance of isolated showers. Temperature highs will range from 22 to 26 degrees Celsius.
1: Extreme heat is no longer an occasional anomaly. It's becoming increasingly characteristic of European summers. As temperatures continue to rise, heat waves are prolonged, breaking records more often and affect the health, infrastructure, and daily lives of millions around Europe. How can we adapt and what future should we expect? Romana Grajcarova discussed this and more with climatologist Pavel Zahradníček.
3: Over the past weekend, Czechia experienced an extreme heat wave that broke all previous records, with the highest temperature ever measured on its territory reaching 41.9 degrees Celsius. But was this just an isolated weather event or a glimpse of what summers in Central Europe will increasingly look like in the future? If the latter is true, how do we adapt to steadily rising temperatures? What does this mean for cities and daily life? And is there any realistic chance that global warming could still be slowed or even stopped? Pavel Zahradníček, climatologist from the Global Change Research Institute of the Czech Academy of Sciences, Czech Globe, says heat waves in themselves are nothing new. However, what made last weekend's heat wave so intense were the exceptionally high temperatures it brought.
1: What happened was that warm air was drawn in from Africa through a southerly airflow. What is unusual, however, is that this air is becoming increasingly warmer, which is why we have experienced such extreme temperatures. The same hot air mass would have arrived 50, 100, or even 200 years ago, but it simply would not have been as intense as it is today.
3: Climatologists have observed an increase in the number of hot days over the past six decades. However, an even greater problem than the days themselves is the nights.
1: Over the past 60 years, average temperatures have risen by around 2 to 2.3 degrees Celsius. But the number of heat waves has tripled. At the same time, hot nights are becoming an even more serious phenomenon. If people cannot sleep because their homes remain overheated throughout the night, the impact on human health is much greater than that of hot days alone.
3: Between 1961 and 1990, for example, only seven tropical nights were recorded in central Prague, when temperatures remained above 20 degrees Celsius overnight. Between 1991 and 2025, Prague experienced 165 tropical nights.
1: If temperatures rise by another 2 degrees, we can expect the number of hot days to increase roughly threefold again by the end of the century. Under a more moderate emissions scenario, the increase could still be around four times higher than it is today. In other words, what we currently consider a record number of hot days in a given year could become the new annual norm, with temperature records continuing to climb.
3: To cope with our steadily warming climate, adaptation measures are becoming essential in both cities and rural areas. These need to be considered already during the design and renovation of buildings.
1: The first step is the architectural design itself, how the building is constructed. There are materials that absorb less heat, good insulation helps, and external window shutters can also reduce indoor temperatures to some extent. Altogether, these measures can lower indoor temperatures by around 2 degrees Celsius. So instead of 30 degrees in the top floor of a building, you might have 28. That's certainly an improvement, but it's still far too hot.
3: According to Zahradníček, this means that air conditioning units will increasingly be necessary.
1: In many other countries, they are already standard, and we will have to install them here as well. We also need to prepare for the additional strain this will place on the energy system. According to figures I read from Ampere Meteo, which monitors these trends, electricity consumption is currently 16.5% higher than it was just 2 weeks ago, when temperatures were typical for summer and there was no need for air conditioning. That represents a huge increase in electricity demand caused by air conditioning. And, of course, that extra energy has to be generated somewhere.
2: A je určitě na to nutné tu energii někde vyrobit.
3: So how does meteorologist and climatologist Pavel Zahradníček see the future? Is the process of global warming irreversible, leaving us with no option but to adapt to increasingly hotter days? Or is there still hope that the situation will gradually improve?
1: We currently have around 32 climate development scenarios for the future, and they all agree that temperatures will continue to rise until around 2050. So until that year, we need to adapt, because we are not able to reverse the problem by then. But what we do now can influence what can happen after 2050. A realistic scenario is that by the end of the century, temperatures will increase by around 2.5 to 3 degrees Celsius compared to today. I definitely do not support the view that we are all going to burn and nothing can be done. That is very far from my way of thinking. I assume the realistic scenario is that temperatures will continue to rise in some way, and after 2050, they will start to level off. But even that will bring significant economic impact.
3: As data shows, the direction of change is already clear. Hotter days, warmer nights, and more frequent extremes are becoming the new normal. It seems the key question now is not only how much the climate will warm, but how societies choose to respond in time.
1: Romana Grecerová speaking to climatologist Pavel Zahradníček. Many people have been suffering from the heat here in the Czech Republic, with all-time record temperatures registered on consecutive days at the end of last week. One group particularly at risk in such extreme weather are the homeless community. Ian Willoughby has more.
4: Teplotní rekord, druhý den po sobě. Záchranáři výjíždějí častěji, přibývá taky utonulí.
5: Like much of Europe, Czechia has recently been hit by an intense heat wave. A new all-time temperature record was set on Saturday, only to be followed the next day by yet another historical high, 41.9 degrees Celsius. While the oppressive heat makes life unpleasant for many, it represents a genuine threat to one group in particular, the homeless community. Jan Desensky is director of the Bohemian branch of the charity The Salvation Army, which does a lot of work to help people without stable housing.
6: During prolonged heat waves, the risk to life and health clearly increases. We often encounter homeless people suffering from dehydration, exhaustion, or the worsening of chronic illnesses. The homeless population is aging, and there are people on the streets with serious health conditions, and they are therefore at greater risk. They have fewer opportunities to find shade or to be in air-conditioned spaces, which makes them a vulnerable group.
5: Up to now, street workers in Czechia have had to protect the homeless when temperatures fall well below zero in winter. But global warming means clients' lives are today in danger at two times of the year. Jan Desensky told Czech Radio.
6: Climate change is fundamentally altering the nature of our material assistance to those experiencing homelessness. Our focus now is on distributing drinking water and cooling items. Monitoring people on the streets is just as crucial. Just as we make sure people don't freeze to death outside in the winter, we are now protecting them from severe dehydration in the summer.
5: The Salvation Army would like to see the authorities in Prague and other major urban centres take appropriate action when the mercury rises particularly high.
6: This is a trend that experts, city leaders and society as a whole must get on board with. Cities today have robust plans for the winter months. For example, when temperatures drop, Prague increases the capacity of its shelters, opens 24-hour centres and expands its outreach programmes. In future, we will also need a similar plan for the summer months.
5: And Jan Desensky says Czechia could draw inspiration from states more used to high temperatures in this regard.
6: In the West, for example, Spain, so-called cooling centers are already becoming commonplace. These don't need to be social services. They can be air-conditioned public spaces such as libraries where people who lack their own means of cooling down can take refuge. And we can ensure they don't become dehydrated. Basically, we are going to have to start viewing summer as a crisis period, just like winter.
1: Thank you, Ian Willoughby, for that report. Prague Zoo has welcomed a new Cape fur seal pup, the great-grandson of the legendary Gaston, whose dramatic escape during the devastating floods of 2002 made headlines around the world. Ruth Frankova discussed the latest arrival and Gaston's lasting legacy with Prague Zoo spokesman Philip Mašek.
6: So the new sea lion pup was born on the 5th of June, but the zoo only announced the news last week. Why did you wait before sharing the good news?
7: We have waited for several weeks because after the birth, there were some problems with the lactation from the female, from the mother, as it's her first offspring. We were also waiting for the moment she sort of realizes that it's her offspring and that she should take care of him, which took several days. So the keepers actually had to feed him artificially for some days, just a little bit. So they were waiting until the lactation and all the hormones in the female processed themselves. And that successfully happened. So on the sixth day after the birth, she started protecting him and feeding him.
6: So how is the pup doing right now?
7: The little seal is doing very well at the moment. He is with his mother in the background premises of the zoo, so the visitors can't see him yet. He actually reached another milestone. He weighs over 8 kilograms at the moment. He is doing very well. He is now actually starting to play, and he is starting to be very curious about the stuff that he has around him. And he also got a new little swimming pool from the keepers, because the sea lions are actually born on ground, but then they have to learn how to swim. So that's what he will be facing in next several weeks. He has to learn how to swim before we let him in the big exposition pool.
6: This little sea lion is the great-grandson of Gaston, whose dramatic escape during the 2002 floods captured people's hearts around the world. Could you remind our listeners of Gaston's remarkable story and what it means for Prague Zoo that his family line is continuing today?
7: Well, Gaston is one of the most memorable animals that ever lived in the Prague Zoo, but for a sad reason, during the massive floods in Prague back in the summer of 2002, he sadly escaped the zoo. He got into the Wild River, which brought him all the way to Germany, where the keepers, after many days, managed to catch him. But on the way from Germany back to Prague, he sadly died because of complete dehydration and collapse of organism. But in that time, there was already one female pregnant with Gaston's offspring, which was Melon, a watermelon in Czech, a very popular sea lion who sort of took over the tradition, and he became the leader of the group of the sea lions here. Then his son, Edda, was born several years ago, and now we have welcomed an offspring from Edda. So it is really the great-grandson of Gaston. And you know, Gaston has a statue here in the area of the zoo. There is a restaurant named after Gaston, because although it was a sad story, it was also a story of hope and a story that brought many, many people or their attention towards the Prague Zoo. So we like to commemorate Gaston because we kind of think that he deserves it.
6: Has the little sea lion been given a name yet? And when will people be able to see him?
7: Well, the name has been chosen by the zookeepers. I can't tell you now the name, but I can tell you it will sort of honor the origin of this species. That's all I can tell you right now. And I'm pretty sure the visitors will be able to see the little pup during the summer holidays. I think in mid-August we could let him in the exposition pool.
1: Ruth Frankova reporting. A reminder that you're with Radio Prague International, coming your way from the Czech capital. In today's feature, we look at an exhibition currently underway at the Náprstek Museum of Asian, African, and American Cultures in Prague, marking 200 years since the birth of Vojtěch Náprstek, a remarkable 19th century figure who was not only the founder of a museum, but also an innovator, politician, and early advocate for women's rights.
6: Located on Prague's Bethlehem Square, not far from the bustling Národní třída, the Náprstek Museum feels surprisingly quiet and hidden and is easy to overlook despite sitting right in the heart of the city. Part of the museum is housed in the historic Uhalánku house, where Vojta Náprstek lived from early childhood. His family transformed the house into a thriving business, complete with a brewery, distillery, shop and inn, says one of the exhibition's curators, Gabriela Jungová-Vrtalová.
8: He was not born here. The legend says that his parents brought him here when he was a baby in a basket, but he was born just around the corner and he grew up here. And since he was born in a wealthy family, he could concentrate on his intellectual development, and that's where all his visions and ideals came from.
6: Náprstek was unable to pursue the Oriental studies he had originally hoped for, and at his mother's insistence studied law in Vienna. However, he never practiced as a lawyer. Instead, he became something far more unusual for his time, a museum founder, promoter of new ideas, politician, and in many ways an influencer of the 19th century. The exhibition, titled Vojta Náprstek Reloaded, aims to reshape the public perception of him, says the curator.
8: We assume that most of the people imagine, upon hearing the name Vojta Náprstek, a decent old 19th century man with glasses and a tight suit with, you know, maybe some old-fashioned ideals, which he most certainly was not. So we would like to reload the public image of Vojta Náprstek because he was a visionary, he was a feminist. From today's perspective, he would be maybe considered woke. He was certainly an influencer of his time, and we would like to pinpoint that. And also, there were several reloads in his own life that completely changed his life course and changed or redefined who he was.
6: The exhibition features more than 400 objects, most of them drawn from Náprstek's original collections. Over the years, however, those collections became divided among several institutions.
8: Part of it is kept here in the Náprstek Museum. Part of it is in the Ethnographic Museum of the National Museum. And the third part is in the National Technical Museum. And we managed to get loans from these institutions as well, so we can actually show the original extent of the collection. And objects that were acquired during Náprstek's life are also complemented by objects that were acquired later, but were, for example, inspired by his interests.
6: Although the exhibition consists mainly of traditional museum displays with objects arranged in glass cases, the curators also wanted it to feel immersive and multisensory, offering visitors much more than a standard museum experience.
8: We created this in collaboration with many other colleagues, and we tried to make this an all-sense experience. So there is, of course, a lot to see. There are things to hear. There are songs and telephone calls, recordings. And there are also bottles with scents or smells of the house, the original brewery house where Vojta grew up. So the visitors can actually

0: didn't travel himself, but he was acquainted with many travelers, with people who were expatriates or who traveled for traveling itself or who just decided to live elsewhere or work elsewhere. And he was very good in making social relations, so he was able to get the non-European objects from them, but he did not travel himself.
1: His only long stay abroad was in the United States, where he spent almost 10 years after leaving the Habsburg monarchy following the failed revolution of 1848. During that time, he worked, travelled and encountered ideas that would later strongly shape his views on society, education and public life. It was also there in 1856 that he undertook his only direct encounter with a non-European indigenous culture, travelling to meet the Dakota people, during which he collected dozens of objects that later became part of his famous Dakota collection. One room of the exhibition is dedicated entirely to this collection, says Jungová Vrtalová.
0: Unfortunately, we do not know the details of how exactly he got the objects, because even though he kept his diaries, he did not start until the second half of his journey. But he does mention some names of some people that he met. He mentions that he smoked a pipe. So one of the pipes that we can see here was apparently smoked directly by him, even though we are not sure which one it is. And he also collected this with an intention to send it to the Museum of the Kingdom of Bohemia. Even though at the time he did not dream of his own institution, he was already thinking of his compatriots and trying to extend everyone's horizons back home. There is the buffalo calf rope, and that is one object that he must have personally especially liked, because while he sent the other objects to the museum, he kept this rope for himself and it joined the museum's collections much later.
1: His time in the United States had a profound impact on Náprstek's life and outlook. After returning to Prague, he became increasingly committed to education, technological innovation and women's emancipation.
0: He certainly liked the ideas of liberty and equality and imagining that things can be done differently than back home, because in Austria-Hungary things were too old-fashioned for him, and he did not like that people were not equal to each other, and he dreamt of a more equal and more inclusive society as well. So even though he learned very quickly how difficult it is to survive on his own, to make his own money and to build his own business that would actually generate income, he did not lose his social ideals. I think he was much more encouraged to try to reform and rebuild the society in Prague when he came back.
1: Part of Náprstek's focus on improving women's lives came from the experiences of his own mother. Although she came from a wealthy background, after her father died, she was forced to work to help support her family. Her experiences as well as her charitable work helped shape Náprstek's understanding of the difficulties and pressures women faced in everyday life. He became especially interested in how technology could ease domestic labor and create more opportunities for women's education and self-development. He also co-organized the first industrial exhibition on Strzelecki Island, promoting modern inventions and technical progress. The exhibition showcases several household gadgets that Náprstek promoted, including a washing machine, an ice cream maker, a pressure cooker and a so-called magic apple peeler, all displayed in the museum's glass cases.
0: Vojta did realize how strenuous workload is placed on women, and he realized that maybe with the new gadgets, their life can be made easier and it would also give them more time to actually focus on their own development, on their own education.
1: One of Náprstek's most important projects was the American Ladies Club, a pioneering educational and social organization for women. Inspired both by his experiences in the United States and by the difficult experiences of his mother, the club offered women educational opportunities, lectures, study spaces and organized trips, as Gabriela Jungová Vrtalová explains.
0: Vojta organized lectures. He would appoint university professors that would come and give lectures to the ladies. They would also organize trips. Often they took disadvantaged children.
2: 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We'll talk about why.

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5: 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I'm Jay Curtis with your forecast. Sunny and hot today, maybe not quite as hot as yesterday, but only by a couple of degrees. Today's high 95 compared to yesterday 97. A heat index as high as 103. Tonight mostly clear, a low of 77. Tomorrow sunny and hot, a high of 95. Independence Day, a high of 96 under mostly sunny skies with a 20% chance of afternoon showers. 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
6: Good morning, I'm Michelle Martin. An unusually colored seal turned up at a California beach last week. It was purple. Observers at Año Nuevo State Park had questions. Was it sick? Did it eat too many purple sea urchins, splash around in grape juice? Seal experts on staff came up with an answer. The seal had been napping on a patch of red algae that dyed its skin. It should wash off and the seal goes back in the water. Until then, the beach has its very own prince. It's Morning Edition.
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6: This is Morning Edition from NPR News. I'm Michelle Martin.
8: And I'm A. Martinez. Prediction markets such as Kalshi and Polymarket are all the rage these days. Those are the apps where you can bet on pretty much anything. You can bet on politics, what words President Trump will say at his next press conference, even foreign policy decisions. Well, now Meta CEO Mark Zuckerberg wants in on the action. NPR's Bobby Allen joins us now to discuss Meta's efforts to tap into prediction market mania. Bobby, you've been reporting on Meta's growing interest in prediction markets. Tell us what you found out.
9: Yeah, well, Zuckerberg has floated the idea of trying to acquire Kalshi. That's the biggest prediction market out there. And Zuckerberg had a face-to-face meeting with Kalshi CEO Tariq Mansour last year to discuss a possible acquisition, but the deal never advanced. Zuckerberg's interest in Kalshi was confirmed to me by three people with knowledge of the discussions who were not authorized to speak publicly, and A, it was not previously known.
8: All right, so since the potential purchase of Kalshi fell apart, has Meta done anything else to try and get it into space?
9: Yeah, since then, Zuckerberg has directed staff at Meta to quickly stand up their very own prediction market app. So a standalone app, not part of Instagram or WhatsApp, but its own thing, right? I actually obtained internal documents spelling out what this app will look like. It's being called Arena internally.
8: Arena, right? Essentially its own version of Kalshi?
9: Well, one big difference would be, unlike Kalshi and Polymarket, it will not involve real money. Instead, people will place wagers using digital points, what they're calling play money. And the predictions will be about things happening in the news, topics that are trending online, and Meta's artificial intelligence will create the markets. And Meta's AI will decide when something does or does not happen. In prediction market lingo, that's called a market resolution. Instead of a payday, though, when people guess correctly, A, you know, they're going to accrue digital points. They're not going to get rich.
8: Digital points. Okay. I mean, it just seems to go against everything that I've ever thought about betting, but fine. Okay. Now, setting aside Meta's interest, there's been a lot of drama swirling around prediction markets. What's the current legal status of these apps?
9: Yeah, it's pretty contested. There are dozens of lawsuits over the legality of prediction markets. Most of the suits have been brought by states and tribes arguing that the apps are not following gambling laws and not paying state taxes. In two states, Nevada and Michigan, Kalshi has been blocked. But on the other side is the Trump administration. President Trump has vowed to protect this industry.
8: And what has his administration done so far to follow through on that?
9: Yeah, they've really cleared the way for this industry to grow very fast. Unlike the Biden administration, which cracked down on prediction markets, Trump officials have approved betting on virtually everything, and the administration is now rewriting the federal rules to accommodate prediction markets like Kalshi and Polymarket. And then there is the president's son, Donald Trump Jr., who has a financial stake in Kalshi and Polymarket and is an advisor to both companies.
8: So given all these controversies, I mean, why does Meta even want to wade into this space to begin with?
9: Yeah, fair question. But it is the fastest growing part of the tech sector right now. Tons of money and users are pouring into these betting apps, and Zuckerberg wants to be sure that Meta is riding the momentum. I will say, though, it follows a number of bad bets for Meta. Not pun intended, but pun achieved.
8: Pun heard, pun heard.
9: Pun heard, exactly. They poured a lot of money and resources into the metaverse, which never really panned out. Years ago, they tried a cryptocurrency project known as Libra. They dropped that too. So Meta is really searching around for the next new thing that will stick. And right now, they think that could be prediction markets.
8: So they're betting on prediction markets. That's NPR's Bobby Allen. Bobby, thanks a lot.
9: Thanks, A.
0: 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I'm A. Martinez.
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1: Do I detect notes of wastewater? This is Sandra Tsinglow with the lowdown on science. Picture a bustling winery after harvest, grapes crushed, wine flowing, and wastewater piling up. 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Enter Elise Doria and team from University of California, Davis. They churn 2 almond shells. They ground the shells into fine powder. Under the microscope, the powder showed a porous, layered structure, perfect for trapping contaminants. When added to winery wastewater, this powder removed up to 80% of harmful compounds. So next time you enjoy a glass of wine, don't forget to thank your almonds.
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1: Let's do the numbers. Dow, S&P, and NASDAQ futures are mixed in the 0 to 0.4% range, with the Dow future up 98 points. The 10-year Treasury yield is up at 4.49%.
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1: This week, we're marking the nation's 250th anniversary by looking back at some of the defining moments and trends that shaped the American economy. So far this week, we've covered the nation's first century from its founding through the Civil War. After the devastation of that conflict, the United States entered a turbulent period of reconstruction as the country attempted to stitch itself back together politically and integrate 4 million formerly enslaved Black Americans into the post-war economy. Key to that economic recovery was the rapid expansion of and investment in railroads. According to the Library of Congress, there were only about 45,000 miles of railroad in the U.S. prior to 1871. Between that point and 1900, another 170,000 miles were laid. William J. Collins is a professor of economics at Vanderbilt University.
3: I think the very peak years of railroad line production happens in the 1880s. And so you're kind of in the midpoint of that transportation revolution in the United States that really knitted regions closer together with obvious economic implications for interregional trade, interregional mobility.
1: Around this time, a generation of settlers keen to expand west leaned into the concept of manifest destiny, but ran into a native population already settled and cultivating the land. What followed was a campaign of forced relocation that brought about the Indian Removal Act of 1830. It confiscated native land in existing U.S. states and moved Native Americans to unsettled land. That removal, including the Trail of Tears, displaced or killed tens of thousands of Native Americans.
4: The rules of the game, in a sense, are being changed unilaterally by the federal government of the United States, putting indigenous nations at a disadvantage. And so they're ceding more and more land with this sort of threat in the background that if the land isn't ceded, it may just be taken. And so as a consequence, indigenous nations are being kind of rolled back further and further west over time.
1: Then, in the early 20th century, came World War I, which reshaped the labor force as workers moved to industrial jobs in the Northeast and Upper Midwest.
3: That tends to pull a lot of Southern migrants, including a lot of Southern Black migrants, into these labor markets. And so the Great Migration of Black Americans begins in this period with World War I.
1: That's William J. Collins, a professor of economics at Vanderbilt University. Tomorrow, we'll look at how the prosperity and rapid growth of the early 20th century gave way to the Great Depression. In Washington, I'm Kimberly Adams with the Marketplace Morning Report. From APM, American Public Media.
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8: Good morning. President Trump and his family made more than $1 billion in his first year back in office from cryptocurrency. We hear from a former White House ethics lawyer about whether that's a problem. It's Morning Edition from NPR News.
5: And a new name joins the 5th congressional race. We'll tell you who coming up.
8: Also this morning, an update on the economy. I'm Michelle Martin.
9: And I'm Martinez. 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
1: The Onion first tried to buy InfoWars, a brand formerly infamous for peddling disinformation, in 2024. 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
3: Join us today, 3 until 6. Now, still on the way today, don't forget we're going to get the latest today on the Catholic Church as they've formally excommunicated the Society of St. Pius X. They're in schism. 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
4: Live from NPR News in Washington, I'm Windsor Johnston. There's been a surge of National Guard troops in Washington, D.C. during the America 250 celebrations, but several former military officials are now urging governors to keep their troops away. NPR's Kat Lonsdorf reports.
5: The letter includes signatures from 19 former service secretaries and retired officers who served under presidents from both parties. It acknowledges it's usual for governors to send the National Guard to D.C. for big celebrations, but says, quote, the present situation is fundamentally different. For months, thousands of armed and uniformed troops have been patrolling D.C. as part of an ongoing and controversial anti-crime federal task force, which the letter says is a, quote, troubling departure from the separation of military personnel and domestic law enforcement. There are now nearly 5,000 troops in the city. It warns more could, quote, only exacerbate these corrosive trends. Kat Lonsdorf, NPR News, Washington.
4: More than 165 million Americans are under heat alerts as dangerous temperatures spread from the Midwest to the East Coast through the 4th of July weekend. Heat index values are expected to top 100 degrees in many cities and could exceed 110 in parts of the Mid-Atlantic. Overnight temperatures in some cities may remain in the 80s, offering little relief. 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From Washington.
3: This is 90.3 KEDM. Attorney General Liz Merle announced 21 people have been arrested as part of a crackdown on Medicaid fraud. During a news conference at the Louisiana State Capitol, she said some of those charged are accused of stealing huge amounts of money from the program.
6: One of these individuals is accused of stealing more than $415,000 from the program. Another person was accused of stealing almost $100,000 from the program.
3: And Merle says Medicaid fraud is by no means a victimless crime.
6: Every dollar that is stolen by fraud is a dollar that's taken away from a child, a senior, or a family that relies on these critical services and support.
3: She says she's made fighting Medicaid fraud a top priority ever since being elected.
6: Since I took office, my Medicaid fraud control unit has indicted, arrested, or charged 95 individuals for offenses involving Medicaid fraud and abuse or neglect in residential care facilities.
3: Numerous North Louisiana residents were arrested in the sting. She says her office has secured 105 convictions and $73 million in restitution orders. Merle also announced that the Medicaid Fraud Control Unit has been elevated to a standalone division within the Louisiana Department of Justice and that Matt Stafford has been promoted to lead the newly created division. AAA is predicting 72 million Americans will travel at least 50 miles for the 4th, a slight increase over last year. Don Redman with AAA Louisiana says many are taking advantage of the holiday, falling on a Saturday, and they're extending their vacations into next week.
7: It's just going to be a really big holiday. In addition to the 250th anniversary, it's going to be a really busy time traveling, whether by automobile or by airplane or even by those who are cruising.
3: 61 million are expected to hit the road, 6 million getting on airplanes. The gas prices are at a four-year high for this time of year, but Redman says that's not going to stop travelers.
7: People historically travel not just based on gas prices, but on how they feel about their personal economy. And you're seeing signs of inflation starting to wind down. It's still high.
3: And he says try to leave and hit the road before noon today or tomorrow to beat the traffic.
0: NPR comes from this station. 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
8: It's Morning Edition from NPR News. I'm Amy Martinez in Los Angeles, California.
9: And I'm Michelle Martin in Washington, D.C. Good morning. The pace of hiring picked up this spring. We'll find out if that trend continued into early summer later this morning when the Labor Department delivers its monthly jobs report. It's coming out a day early because of the holiday weekend. And NPR Scott Horsley is also here early with a preview. Good morning, Scott.
10: Good morning, Michelle.
9: So how does the job market look as we head into the 4th of July weekend?
10: Not bad. After really lackluster hiring in 2025, we started to see some real life in the job market in March, April, and May. On average, employers added 188,000 jobs in each of those months. Forecasters think today's report might show a little bit of a slowdown in June, but still pretty respectable gains, enough to keep the unemployment rate down around 4.3%. You know, for a long time, the only industry that was really adding a lot of jobs was healthcare. But labor economist Nicole Bichot, who's with the job search website ZipRecruiter, says that is starting to turn around.
11: We're seeing the market turn from a single industry dominance with healthcare to where there are now opportunities that are more widespread, giving job seekers and workers opportunities to kind of move about a little bit easier.
10: In May, for example, we saw a significant number of jobs added in restaurants and construction and even in factories. So we'll see if that broader-based hiring continued into June.
9: What about layoffs? People might remember that there were some well-known companies that either went out of business or others laid people off. Were layoffs widespread?
10: Not widespread, although, there, as you say, there have been some high-profile cuts. You know, when Spirit Airlines went under, for example, about 9,000 people lost their jobs. But the weekly claims for unemployment benefits remain pretty low by historical standards. That's a proxy for layoffs. And at the same time, we're not seeing a lot of people quit their jobs voluntarily to go after other jobs. You know, a few years ago, that was a good way to get a higher salary. But the economic incentive for switching jobs has kind of disappeared. So it shows us we're just seeing a lot less turnover now than we used to in the job market.
11: We're seeing existing workers staying very comfortably in the places that they're in, which is creating kind of a bottleneck of getting into the workforce.
10: People who have jobs generally don't have to worry a whole lot about losing them. But for people just trying to break into the job market, like new college graduates, it can be challenging because there just aren't a lot of openings to get that first foot in the door.
9: What's happening with wages?
10: They have been inching up, but not as fast as they were when the job market was more dynamic. Average wages in May were up just 3.4% from a year ago, and meanwhile, prices jumped more than 4% during that period. So when workers say they feel like they're losing ground, they're not wrong. Bringing inflation down would certainly help, and the new chairman of the Federal Reserve, Kevin Warsh, has promised to do just that. Warsh spoke yesterday at a central bankers panel in Portugal. He told moderator Sarah Eisen of CNBC that he and his Fed colleagues are determined to get prices under control, even if that means bucking President Trump's demand for lower interest rates.
12: We're going to deliver price stability in the U.S. That's what this committee has signed up to do, and our objective is to do that.
13: No matter what the president wants.
12: We've been an independent central bank for a very long time. We're going to be an independent central bank at this moment, and you're going to see no changes on that.
10: President Trump picked Warsh for the Fed job in hopes he would lower interest rates, but investors think there's about a 1 in 3 chance that the central bank instead raises rates when Warsh and his colleagues meet later this month, and the Fed's likely to feel more comfortable raising rates if, in fact, the job market is on solid ground.
9: That's NPR Scott Horsley. Scott, thank you.
10: You're welcome.
8: As part of the preliminary agreement between the U.S. and Iran, President Trump demanded that the Strait of Hormuz be reopened. That was a win ahead of midterm elections, tempering the spike in gas prices. But Iran walked away with the biggest prize, the lifting of sanctions on its oil sales. NPR's international affairs correspondent Jackie Northam has this report.
14: For the better part of 30 years, Iran's oil exports, a key driver of its economy, have been under punitive sanctions. They were briefly lifted in 2015 as part of the Obama nuclear deal, only to be reinstated in 2018 by Trump. Lifting the sanctions was a primary demand by Tehran during recent peace negotiations. Mohammad Dawaza is a senior strategist for Energy Aspects, a market intelligence firm. He says he was surprised how quickly the U.S. gave in and issued sweeping waivers on the oil sanctions for the next 60 days.
15: There is no trust between both sides. So in many ways, for the Iranians to get this as the first step is quite significant.
14: Darwaza says the waivers go beyond the production and sale of crude oil. They include petrochemicals and other petroleum products. Transactions can be made in U.S. dollars. Vessels, shipping, and insurance companies involved with Iranian oil are also no longer under U.S. sanctions. Darwaza says it's estimated the regime could pull in between $8 and $10 billion under the agreement, which can be renewed by mutual consent when it expires on August 21st.
15: This would be a win for its new leadership. It's a win for the Revolutionary Guard, which obviously control a lot of these entities. So yes, absolutely, this is a windfall for them.
14: During the recent G7 summit in France, Trump defended the interim agreement with Iran, making it clear he signed it in a bid to get oil moving through the Strait of Hormuz again.
16: I didn't want to see economic catastrophe. If you kept this going, that could have happened.
14: There's been pushback by Iran hawks that the regime will use money from oil sales to build up its military and proxies in the region. Bob McNally, president of Rapidan Energy Group, says Trump knew he had to give in to Iran's foremost demand and grant sanctions relief on Iran's oil exports.
17: This is a ransom payment for oil. That's what it is. Iran took Hormuz hostage, and we had to pay Iran to release the hostage.
14: There's been an initial rush of Iranian oil through the Strait of Hormuz. McNally says Iran has the capacity to move roughly 2 million barrels a day. That's about 2% of the world market.
17: So it's not a big deal in terms of the global oil market. But in terms of what really moves the needle for the global oil market is if we can keep Hormuz open.
14: Open so other sources of crude from Saudi Arabia, Iraq, and others can get through without fear of an Iranian attack. Much of Iran's crude is heading to Asia, says Jim Burkhard, head of crude oil research at S&P Global. He says Iran had long mastered the art of moving its crude using shadow fleets, old tankers that often turned off their transponders to avoid detection.
18: Iran isn't going to have to use the same mechanisms they used before to try and hide the sales or obfuscate the sales.
14: And Burkhard says probably for a better price.
18: Iran before had one customer, Chinese refineries, and they had to sell at a discount to get around all the sanctions. So that discount is probably going to diminish, maybe not right away.
14: Burkhard says buyers may still be a bit leery since the U.S. and Iran keep trading blows, putting the deal in further jeopardy. Jackie Northam, NPR News.
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3: You're listening to 90.3 KEDM. All right, runners, listen up. If you like to run, we'll tell you about the second annual Legacy Color Run returning. Faith Grimion will join us in just a moment to talk about that. Also, today we learn more about the searches going on in Venezuela. Emergency crews, including teams from the United States, are now in Venezuela and are working to search for those who are still missing after last week's earthquakes. A large contingent of U.S. Army troops came in as well and are working with survivors and trying to find survivors. Next hour, we're talking Air Force One. Now, you may remember the planes that are known as Air Force One, the 747s. They're getting a little long in the tooth. Yesterday, the president took his first flight on the new Air Force One. Now, it's a bridge jet. The real Air Force One's not going to be ready for a bunch of years. And so we'll learn about this plane and what happens at the end of its life. That's coming up on KEDM.
19: Presidential historian Douglas Brinkley reflects on a defining day in American history, the day Rosa Parks was arrested in 1955, sparking the civil rights movement. Next time, here and now.
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21: Good morning, me Martinez. Chickadees are loyal until they aren't. While they tend to raise chicks with the same partner every year, there are plenty of half-siblings in those nests. A new study found that female chickadees were likely to step out on their partner if they found a male with better memory for where food is stored. Remember that TV ad during baseball's home run steroid era that declared chicks dig the long ball? Well, it sounds like in this case, chicks dig the long memory. It's Morning Edition.
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3: Welcome to Lanyap, a program about events, issues, and people. I'm Corey Crow. I'm here with Faith Grimion, and today we're talking about the Legacy Color Run that's coming to our area. Welcome, yep. Faith.
22: Thank you.
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3: That's a great cause. 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
3: Well, there you go.
22: You
3: need one of those after you just ran a 5K or 10K.
22: Yeah, I wouldn't know anything about that. I don't run, but I can tell you where to run.
3: Run when people chase me.
22: I can show you the map.
3: This is coming up on July 18th.
22: Right.
3: Tell me about this. You're gonna get this money from the raise money for the runners. It's gonna help the Tarver Braddock Foundation, but the St. Christopher's Education Fund. What is that all about?
22: Well, we are the host of the NELA Teacher Symposium, and we provide experiential learning for educators. And we also last year we had a children's symposium. And we have a mentorship program that's in with the Teacher Symposium. So it's just an add-on for our event for educators, and it's just fun. We don't have a great color run here, but we do now, and this is our second year. Last year, we had 174 runners. This year, I hope we have 500.
1: Now, it's open to, I know, teachers, but is it open to anybody who can come?
22: Yes. We have runners coming from Ruston, Baton Rouge. We have runners here in Monroe, West Monroe. It's for anyone. And there are very few 10Ks for those people that are marathon runners getting ready for St. Jude, all those big runs. So it's really, it's fun. It's organized and it's great.
1: For folks to find out more about this, again, runsignup.com. 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
2: Hey, this is Glenn Washington. 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Storytelling that takes you where you've never been before. You got to give it a listen. We can't wait. Snap Judgment. 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
3: And checking the KEDM calendar, don't forget the 4th of July Children's Parade tomorrow, 9:30 a.m., Triangle Park. That one's been going on a long time. The Monroe Rotary Club is going to be there, and thousands of folks gather. Kids, decorate your wagons and bikes and all of that. It'll be a big time. Red, white, blue at the zoo going on at Louisiana Purchase Gardens and Zoo on the 4th. The U.S. 250th Anniversary Parade, the big parade for the 4th coming through downtown West Monroe and then into Monroe. It'll follow kind of the Crew of Janice route, but once it gets into Monroe, it's going straight down Louisville. That begins at 11 a.m. And hot dog eating, music, all day long stuff going on in West Monroe. And then there'll be a drone show and fireworks show that evening along the Ouachita Riverfront. This is KEDM Monroe.
8: It's Morning Edition from NPR News. I'm Amy Martinez.
9: And I'm Michelle Martin. There is a schism in the Catholic Church. Today, the Vatican excommunicated bishops from a conservative group that ordained new bishops against Pope Leo's wishes. The Vatican says members, quote, who adhere formally to the group are also excommunicated. Claire Jean Grave, a Religion News Service, has more from Rome.
23: Beneath the misty Alps, at its seminary in Écon, Switzerland, the Society of St. Pius X consecrated 4 new bishops, even though Pope Leo XIV had explicitly asked them not to do it. The Conservative Society framed its defiance as a defense of Catholic tradition. Ornate vestments and Gregorian chants marked the ceremony in front of a crowd of thousands who had gathered in a field before a large tent with rows of priests and nuns in black habits. During the ceremony, the Reverend Davide Pagliarani, head of the Society of St. Pius X, called the consecrations an act of service, not rebellion. Here's him speaking on Wednesday in French, with a translation provided by the Society of St. Pius X.
24: Et nous devons être prêts.
25: We have to be ready
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24: Et les plus grands sacrifices que Dieu puisse nous demander.
25: And whatever the sacrifices God asks of us.
24: D'être traités comme des rebelles.
25: Even if it means we are treated as rebels.
23: Founded in 1970 by French Archbishop Marcel Lefebvre, the Society celebrates the traditional Latin Mass and rejects church dialogues with other faiths and other modern reforms. Before the consecrations, the Vatican had tried to convince the Society not to go forward. Pope Leo XIV made a final appeal in an open letter on Tuesday, writing, quote, turn back. Under canon law, the 4 new bishops and the bishop who consecrated them were automatically excommunicated. In Catholicism, bishops appointed without the Pope's approval are considered invalid. Two of the men excommunicated today teach in the United States, where membership has been growing, according to the society. David Gibson, director of the Center of Religion and Culture at Fordham University, said the conflict provides a critical test for Pope Leo's young papacy.
4: This is a real challenge for Pope Leo. His central theme is unity. And here you have a schism, a little over a year into his pontificate. So for him, it's really a heartache.
23: On Thursday, the Vatican formalized the excommunications and declared that the society had entered schism, breaking communion with the Pope and the Catholic Church. It also warned Catholics not to take part in the society's ceremonies or sacraments. For NPR News, I'm Claire Jangreve.
8: People are still searching for survivors in Venezuela from last week's earthquakes that killed more than 2,200 people. The Venezuelan government has been slow to react, so much of the job has fallen to international rescue teams, including a crew from Los Angeles. Reporter John Otis has more.
6: Keep scooping, keep scooping.
7: From the roof of a collapsed 12-story building in the coastal town of Caraballeda, an American search and rescue team is digging down. Helping out are Venezuelan volunteers. Some are the relatives of three teenage girls who are trapped in the debris.
6: Because all the dust and the dirt just keeps going into the hole.
7: The Americans are members of the Los Angeles County Fire Department, which previously deployed to Nepal, Mexico, and Turkey after earthquakes in those countries.
11: They've tunneled down. They're trying to get down to about the ninth floor. They've got aluminum ladders in there. They're bringing in jackhammers, shovels.
7: They've also brought with them highly sensitive

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1: 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On the way on Morning Edition, we talk about Kalshi. Now, you may not know about Kalshi, but already somebody wants in on the action. Prediction markets. People bet on just about anything, and they are big business. Meta CEO Mark Zuckerberg wants in on the fun.
2: Zuckerberg has directed staff at Meta to quickly stand up their very own prediction market app, so a standalone app, not part of Instagram or WhatsApp.
1: We'll learn more about why the proposal is unlike other prediction markets. That's coming up on KEDM. Weatherwise today, sunny, hot. 20% chance of afternoon showers. By the way, that's what we had yesterday, too, and we got a lot of rain there at the end of the day. Showers and thunderstorms after 4 p.m. Sunny and hot, 95. Heat index of 103 for today. Tonight, mostly clear, 77. Tomorrow, some of you have the day off. Sun and hot, 95. Heat index, 106. And then for America's 250th birthday, a 30% chance of showers and storms in the afternoon, sunny and hot, and a high near 96 degrees. 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
5: Morning, I'm Michelle Martin. An unusually colored seal turned up at a California beach last week. It was purple. Observers at Año Nuevo State Park had questions. Was it sick? Did it eat too many purple sea urchins, splash around in grape juice? Seal experts on staff came up with an answer. The seal had been napping on a patch of red algae that dyed its skin. It should wash off and the seal goes back in the water. Until then, the beach has its very own prince. It's Morning Edition.
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5: This is Morning Edition from NPR News. I'm Michelle Martin.
7: And I'm A. Martinez. Prediction markets such as Kalshi and Polymarket are all the rage these days. Those are the apps where you can bet on pretty much anything. You can bet on politics, what words President Trump will say at his next press conference, even foreign policy decisions. Well, now, Meta CEO Mark Zuckerberg wants in on the action. NPR's Bobby Allen joins us now to discuss Meta's efforts to tap into prediction market mania. Bobby, you've been reporting on Meta's growing interest in prediction markets. Tell us what you found out.
2: Yeah, well, Zuckerberg has floated the idea of trying to acquire Kalshi. That's the biggest prediction market out there. And Zuckerberg had a face-to-face meeting with Kalshi CEO Tariq Mansour last year to discuss a possible acquisition, but the deal never advanced. Zuckerberg's interest in Kalshi was confirmed to me by three people with knowledge of the discussions who were not authorized to speak publicly, and A, it was not previously known.
7: All right, so since the potential purchase of Kalshi fell apart, has Meta done anything else to try and get it into the space?
2: Yeah, since then, Zuckerberg has directed staff at Meta to quickly stand up their very own prediction market app. So a standalone app, not part of Instagram or WhatsApp, but its own thing, right? I actually obtained internal documents spelling out what this app will look like. It's being called Arena internally.
7: Arena, right? Essentially its own version of Kalshi?
2: Well, one big difference would be, unlike Kalshi and Polymarket, it will not involve real money. Instead, people will place wagers using digital points, what they're calling play money. And the predictions will be about things happening in the news, topics that are trending online, and Meta's artificial intelligence will create the markets. And Meta's AI will decide when something does or does not happen. In prediction market lingo, that's called a market resolution. Instead of a payday, though, when people guess correctly, A, you know, they're going to accrue digital points. They're not going to get rich.
7: Digital points. Okay. I mean, it just seems to go against everything that I've ever thought about betting, but fine. Okay. Now, setting aside Meta's interest, there's been a lot of drama swirling around prediction markets. What's the current legal status of these apps?
2: Yeah, it's pretty contested. There are dozens of lawsuits over the legality of prediction markets. Most of the suits have been brought by states and tribes, arguing that the apps are not following gambling laws and not paying state taxes. In two states, Nevada and Michigan, Kalshi has been blocked. But on the other side is the Trump administration. President Trump has vowed to protect this industry.
7: And what has his administration done so far to follow through on that?
2: Yeah, they've really cleared the way for this industry to grow very fast. Unlike the Biden administration, which cracked down on prediction markets, Trump officials have approved betting on virtually everything, and the administration is now rewriting the federal rules to accommodate prediction markets like Kalshi and Polymarket. And then there is the president's son, Donald Trump Jr., who has a financial stake in Kalshi and Polymarket and is an advisor to both companies.
7: So given all these controversies, I mean, why does Meta even want to wade into this space to begin with?
2: Yeah, fair question. But it is the fact fastest growing part of the tech sector right now. Tons of money and users are pouring into these betting apps, and Zuckerberg wants to be sure that Meta is riding the momentum. I will say, though, it follows a number of bad bets for Meta. Not pun intended, but pun achieved.
7: Pun heard, pun heard.
2: Pun heard, exactly. They poured a lot of money and resources into the metaverse, which never really panned out. Years ago, they tried a cryptocurrency project known as Libra. They dropped that too. So Meta is really searching around for the next new thing that will stick. And right now, they think that could be prediction markets.
7: So they're betting on prediction markets. That's NPR's Bobby Allen. Bobby, thanks a lot.
2: Thanks, A.
8: 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I'm A. Martinez.
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1: 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When you get there, you'll learn about the Northeast Louisiana Teacher Symposium. Teachers getting a little break right now, but they'll need to get a fire relit as they get ready to go back into the classroom. We'll tell you about that. Also today, former Secretary of the Department of Wildlife and Fisheries sentenced to 27 months in prison, conspiring to take illegal kickbacks. You can read about that. And we also have more on America 250. So we invite you to head over to the website. Oh, and be sure and watch our Lanyap interviews there. And like our videos and share them with your friends. 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
2: On the next Fresh Air, a new breed of ticks spreading across regions of America, ready to feed on us. They're bringing new dangerous illness and allergies that are sometimes lethal. We'll talk about why this is happening and what precautions to take with Burkhard Bilger. His article, The Great Infestation, is in The New Yorker. Join us.

0: I think the very peak years of railroad line production happens in the 1880s. And so you're kind of in the midpoint of that transportation revolution in the United States that really knitted regions closer together with obvious economic implications for interregional trade, interregional mobility.
1: Around this time, a generation of settlers keen to expand west leaned into the concept of manifest destiny, but ran into a native population already settled and cultivating the land. What followed was a campaign of forced relocation that brought about the Indian Removal Act of 1830. It confiscated native land in existing U.S. states and moved Native Americans to unsettled land. That removal, including the Trail of Tears, displaced or killed tens of thousands of Native Americans.
0: The rules of the game, in a sense, are being changed unilaterally by the federal government of the United States, putting indigenous nations at a disadvantage. And so they're ceding more and more land with this sort of threat in the background that if the land isn't ceded, it may just be taken. And so as a consequence, indigenous nations are being kind of rolled back further and further west over time.
1: Then, in the early 20th century, came World War I, which reshaped the labor force as workers moved to industrial jobs in the Northeast and Upper Midwest.
0: That tends to pull a lot of Southern migrants, including a lot of Southern Black migrants, into these labor markets. And so the Great Migration of Black Americans begins in this period with World War I.
1: That's William J. Collins at Vanderbilt University. Tomorrow, we'll look at how the rapid growth of the early 20th century gave way to the Great Depression. In Washington, I'm Kimberly Adams with the Marketplace Morning Report. 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
2: This is 90.3 KEDM Monroe. I'm Corey Crow. For the first time in Louisiana's modern history, there are now more Republican voters registered than Democrat voters. That's based on a report by the Secretary of State's office. It's put out every month. John Cuvion of JMC Analytics and Polling says Democrats were once the dominant party in Louisiana, but over time, they've been steadily losing party registrants. Each party has just over 1 million registered voters, with registered Republicans outnumbering Democrats now by 2,300 voters. Cuvion says the number of no-party voters is now up to 82,000 voters and still growing. Cuvion says the decline in Democrats will make it harder for a Democrat to win a statewide office unless they defy the odds, like former two-term governor John Bel Edwards. This is KEDM.
3: Good morning. President Trump and his family made more than $1 billion in his first year back in office from cryptocurrency. We hear from a former White House ethics lawyer about whether that's a problem. It's Morning Edition from NPR News.
2: And lots of people hitting the road and the skies for the holidays. We'll tell you how to avoid the traffic coming up.
3: The U.S. economy added fewer jobs than analysts expected. I'm Michelle Martin.
4: And I'm Martinez. For months, healthcare was the only industry seriously adding jobs. In May, hiring in restaurants, construction, and manufacturing were up. So what happened in June? Also, Iran could earn $10 billion selling oil that used to be under sanctions. And Steve interviews Teddy Roosevelt, well, sort of, at his new presidential library. It's Thursday, July 2nd. On this day in 1964, President Lyndon Johnson signed the Civil Rights Act, barring discrimination based on race, color, sex, religion, and national origin. News is next.
5: Live from NPR News in Washington, I'm Corva Coleman. Job growth slowed sharply last month. NPR's Scott Horsley reports U.S. employers added just 57,000 jobs in June, less than half as many as the month before.
6: After several months of relatively strong job growth, the pace of hiring slowed in June. Healthcare continued to add workers, but not in great numbers, and leisure and hospitality saw a net loss of jobs. Revised figures also show that hiring was weaker than initially reported in April and May, with a combined downgrade of 74,000 jobs. The unemployment rate dipped last month to 4.2%, but only because more than 700,000 people dropped out of the workforce. For people who are working, average wages were up 3.5% from a year ago, but that's likely not enough to keep pace with inflation. Prices have been climbing at an annual rate of more than 4%. Scott Horsley, NPR News, Washington.
5: In Venezuela, people are still searching for survivors of last week's back-to-back

0: But now the sun is going down and the ruins remain a confusing maze.
1: There's another tower that fell into it, so we're not sure if it's floor we're dealing with, ceiling, floor. So we have to cut through those layers in order to kind of get to where we think we're going.
0: That's firefighter Daniel Altruz.
1: We still have the tapping from the patient, but it's just so hard to pinpoint their location.
0: Darkness falls. Then, sometime after midnight, the tapping sound stops. So now the focus will shift to retrieving the girls' bodies. But there's one bit of good news. Nearby, a search team from Jordan has rescued a 2-year-old boy who was trapped for 6 days in the rubble. He is now recovering in a Venezuelan hospital. For NPR News, I'm John Otis in Caraballeda, Venezuela.
2: 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I'm A. Martinez.
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4: 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Classical music is on the way coming up this afternoon. All Things Considered is talking the World Cup, but we're going to look at the Telemundo broadcast, the Spanish side of things. Also today, America 250. We're taking a look. How are we doing at 250 years? And we also look at Swimply. It's a platform that lets you rent somebody's pool in their backyard they're not using, so you can swim while it's hot. We'll learn more about that, and you might need it this weekend, as it will be a hot one. Have a happy 4th. This is KEDM.
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6: In just a few minutes, I'll have for you a Fantasia for Cello and Orchestra by the Brazilian composer Heitor Villa-Lobos with cellist Antonio Meneses, who first performs this etude by a contemporary of Mozart named Jean-Pierre Duport.

That's an etude or study by a French composer who was a great cellist. His brother was as well, actually. Jean-Pierre Duport, his name. And that's etude number 8, performed by Antonio Meneses, the first of a couple of works performed by Antonio Meneses. And later on, we'll turn to The Barber of Seville. Hope you'll stay tuned. I'm Peter Van de Graaff. Ater Villa-Lobos' main instrument, although he played several, was the cello. He wrote a lot of music for that instrument, including this Fantasia, which he wrote in 1945. Antonio Meneses heard here with the Sao Paulo Symphony, conducted by Isaac Karabchevsky.

0: Antonio Meneses cello and the Sao Paulo Symphony conducted by Isaac Karabchevsky and that music by Heitor Villa-Lobos, the Fantasia.
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0: And that is music composed in 1945 by that cellist composer from Brazil. A little more for the cello, this time unaccompanied, and this is a great Hungarian cellist named Janos Starker performing an etude by Alfredo Piatti.

Cellist composer Alfredo Piatti wrote that etude. Actually, he also called it a caprice. And that was recorded by Janos Starker, who made a large recording of several etudes for solo cello. Before Rossini's Barber of Seville, and we will hear music from that in just a little bit, there was another Barber of Seville, which was very, very popular, by Rossini's predecessor, if you will, in the operatic world, contemporary of Mozart and Haydn, named Giovanni Paisiello. Here is the overture to that Barber of Seville with Adam Fischer and the Hungarian State Orchestra.

Adam Fischer and the Hungarian State Orchestra, the overture to The Barber of Seville, not that one, not the famous one by Rossini, but the one which preceded it and was very, very popular until the Rossini came along. Same story, same libretto. Music of Giovanni Paisiello. In fact, there was a claque in the audience of the premiere of Rossini's Barber of Seville that tried to sabotage that because they so favored the Paisiello piece, but of course the Rossini has eclipsed that by quite a bit. Here is a suite from Rossini's Barber of Seville now, arranged for winds with the Netherlands Wind Ensemble.

0: called The Barber of Seville, and that performance featured the Netherlands Wind Ensemble. A common practice in the day was that kind of arrangement.
1: 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The takeover is still in legal limbo, but the satirical news site is moving forward.
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4: 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I'm Jay Curtis with your forecast. Sunny and hot today, maybe not quite as hot as yesterday, but only by a couple of degrees. Today's high 95 compared to yesterday 97. A heat index as high as 103. Tonight mostly clear, a low of 77. Tomorrow sunny and hot, a high of 95. Independence Day, a high of 96 under mostly sunny skies with a 20% chance of afternoon showers. 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

Symphony No. 5 of the Little Symphonies by William Boyce, 18th century English composer, conducted by Sir Yehudi Menuhin, who led his festival orchestra. Yehudi Menuhin, famous as a violinist, first and foremost, and here he is in that role with Gerald Moore at the piano. This is Perpetual Motion by Otakar Novacek.

Perpetual Motion by Otakar Novacek with Yehudi Menuhin violin and Gerald Moore piano. Here again, Yehudi Menuhin, now conducting the London Philharmonic. His wife, Hephzibah, sister, Yalta, and son, Jeremy, are the three pianists in this triple concerto in F by Mozart.

Very much a family affair there, with Yehudi Menuhin conducting, his wife Hephzibah, sister Yalta, and son Jeremy, the solo pianists, with the London Philharmonic, the Triple Concerto in F, Kirchhoff 242, by Mozart. This is called The Elfin Tarantella by Amy Beach.

0: two pianists there, the Genova and Dimitrov duo playing the Elfin Tarantella by Amy Beach.
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0: Next, we turn to music of Max Reger, the late Romantic German composer, and listen to his Serenade for Flute, Violin, and Viola. Three performers are Robert Willoughby, flute, Marilyn McDonald, violin, and John Tartaglia, viola.

some of the lighter music by a composer who's often known for his rather dense counterpoint. His name is Max Reger, R-E-G-E-R, late Romantic.

0: 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I'm Jay Curtis with your forecast. Sunny and hot today, maybe not quite as hot as yesterday, but only by a couple of degrees. Today's high 95 compared to yesterday 97. A heat index as high as 103. Tonight mostly clear, a low of 77. Tomorrow sunny and hot, a high of 95. Independence Day, a high of 96 under mostly sunny skies with a 20% chance of afternoon showers. 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
1: 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The takeover is still in legal limbo, but the satirical news site is moving forward.
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0: That's some quite late music by Claude Debussy. He wrote it as a piano piece and intended to orchestrate it, but it was done by André Caplet, who did a fair amount of orchestrating of Debussy's music. La Boîte à Joujou, the Toy Box, with the Seattle Symphony, conducted by Ludovic Morlot.
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0: More French music now, although not by a French composer. This is one of the six French suites, French dance forms arranged into suites, worked into suites by Johann Sebastian Bach. It's thought that he wrote this music for his wife to play. This is the fourth of those six French suites. We'll hear it in its entirety, and Richard Egar plays harpsichord.

Harpsichordist Richard Egar performing that music by Johann Sebastian Bach, who wrote 6 English suites. He also wrote 6 French suites. That was the 4th of those French suites in E-flat. And this is from a French suite by Guillaume du Manoir.

0: Jordi Savall conducted that from a suite by Jumanoir.
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0: President of Monroe, and it's been my privilege and still my privilege to work with many volunteer organizations in our area. I enjoy KEDM Public Radio. 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
1: 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The big jobs report for June is out. NPR's Scott Horsley with details.
2: We always want to caution against reading too much into a single month's report, but the numbers released by the Labor Department this morning are not pretty. U.S. employers added just 57,000 jobs last month. That's less than half the number they added in each of the two previous months. Even though it turned out hiring in April and May was also significantly weaker than initially reported.
1: That's NPR's Scott Horsley reporting. The unemployment rate, meanwhile, ticked down to 4.2%. The employment report indicates the job market may be slowing, but has still been fairly solid in recent months, and comes as the Federal Reserve, under recent Chair Kevin Warsh, is set to hold a policy meeting later this month. The Justice Department is going after state gun laws that it calls unconstitutional. NPR's Jacqueline Diaz reports on two lawsuits that challenge gun bans in California and in Virginia.
3: In California, a newly enacted law bans dealers from selling certain Glock and Glock-style pistols. In Virginia, state lawmakers recently banned the purchase and sale of semi-automatic rifles. In these two lawsuits, the Justice Department cites recent decisions from the Supreme Court that struck down restrictions on gun owners, including one decision from just a few days ago. The suits also say both states' laws violate the Second Amendment. The DOJ is asking two federal judges to put a stop to these bans. Jacqueline Diaz, NPR News.
1: It has been more than a week, and the death toll from Venezuela's twin earthquakes is nearing 2,300. However, rescuers are still finding survivors. This morning in the town of La Guaira, a crew pulled a 43-year-old security guard alive from the rubble. Hernan Alberto Gil Flores had been trapped in a collapsed basement of the Galerías Playa Grande shopping center. A massive Russian drone and missile attack on Ukraine's capital, Kyiv, has killed at least 21 people and injured another 90. NPR's Joanna Kakissis reports Russia says these attacks are in retaliation for Ukrainian strikes on Russian oil infrastructure.
4: The Ukrainian Air Force said it shot down most of the Russian drones, but that a third of the missiles got through. Writing on social media, Ukrainian President Volodymyr Zelensky said at least 20 sites around the city were hit. Most were apartment buildings. In a statement, Russia's Ministry of Defense said the overnight strikes on Kyiv were aimed at military and energy sites. Russia is facing fuel shortages after weeks of long-range drone strikes by Ukraine on oil depots and refineries. U.S.-led talks to end Russia's war on Ukraine have stalled as the Trump administration has focused on the Iran war. Joanna Kakissis, NPR News, Kyiv.
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5: You're listening to 90.3 KEDM. I'm Corey Crow. State Representative Gabe Furman of Pollock is running for Congress. He joins at least two other Republicans, Monroe Representative Michael Eccles and State Board of Regents Chair Misty Cordell, in the race for the 5th congressional seat being vacated by Julia Ledlow. Furman says voters can trust him.
6: They just want somebody they can trust, somebody who's going to be there when they need help. And I've done that in the state legislature and certainly intend to do that when I get to Congress.
5: Republican State Senator Stuart Cathy is also expected to join the race. The reshaped district now covers 24 parishes stretching from Monroe south to Avoyelles and Rapides parishes. Furman believes he has an advantage because he is the southernmost candidate.
6: I do think there's an opportunity there for me to consolidate support in central Louisiana. Look, I am not going to ignore any part of this district.
5: a recall and

0: involving thousands of bags of the popular Zapp's and Dirty brand potato chips has now been classified by the U.S. Food and Drug Administration as a most serious warning level due to the risk of salmonella contamination. The FDA announced a voluntary Class 1 recall just yesterday, meaning there is a good probability that consuming a bag of those chips or being exposed to the product could cause serious adverse health consequences or possible death. The chips were first recalled in May by Utz Quality Foods.
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2: This is Peter Van de Graaff. Dances later on, including a collection of dances for orchestra by a composer born in Belize. When's the last time you heard music from that country in Central America? But right now, this by Ferdinando Carulli, who rode the wave of the vogue of guitar in the early 19th century, contemporary of Beethoven. This is a guitar concerto in A by Carulli with Pepe Romero, guitar, and the Academy of St. Martin in the Fields, conducted by Iona Brown.

Pepe Romero, guitar, and the Academy of St. Martin in the Fields, conducted by Iona Brown. Guitar Concerto in A by guitarist-composer Ferdinando Carulli. Now we turn to dance music. And we begin with three Moravian dances by Czech composer Leoš Janáček, played by Eva Kupiec.

performance there by the Polish pianist Ewa Kupiec, but of music from Moravia, which is the area of the Czech Republic from where the composer of that music comes. His name is Leoš Janáček. You know, if you keep your eye on the classical music world, you may have noticed that of late there's been a lot of interest in music from marginalized composers. They could be female composers, African-American or of African descent, composers of the Pacific Rim, South America, Central America, etc. And some real discoveries have been made. Here's an example. Have you ever heard music from Belize? That's the Central American country. You're about to do so. And this music by a woman named Erlin Wallen, W-A-L-L-E-N. You may have come across her name because in 2024, King George III appointed her as the Master of King's Music, the first black woman to hold that position. Here are the Dances for Orchestra by this Belize-born, but then British composer, Erlin Wallen. And we hear this music performed by the BBC Concert Orchestra, conducted by John Andrews. A real discovery here for you.

0: That is some music by a woman who is the first black woman to hold the position of the Master of King's Music, a position which has gone on for centuries in England. And her name is Erilyn Wallen, appointed to that position by King George III in 2024. We heard her Dances for Orchestra. And I should mention, if you didn't hear me say so beforehand, that she's from Belize in Central America. That was the BBC Concert Orchestra, John Andrews, the conductor. And it's always fun to make a musical discovery there. Erilyn Wallen, W-A-L-L-E-N.
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0: Sonata in F-sharp minor by Domenico Scarlatti, played by Scott Ross.
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2: Writing of the carnage at Vicksburg during the Civil War, a teenage girl living near what is now West Monroe made an interesting natural history observation. She stated, "We hear from the best and most direct sources that the Yankee dead lie in heaps about our entrenchments. It is horrible to relate, sickening to think, but so curious a fact that I must note it down. All the vultures have left this country. A carcass may lie for days untouched. Those creatures have gone eastward in search of nobler game. How terrible is war." Vultures get a bad rap. At best, they are thought of as nature's garbage men. Not a bad label, by the way. At worst, they are considered dirty, disease-carrying scavengers. Not a true representation either. Vultures were once thought to be kin to birds of prey, such as hawks and eagles, but recent DNA work has revealed a much closer tie to storks, and they are now placed in that family. Commonly called buzzards, two types of vultures are found in Louisiana. Turkey vultures are the largest, with a wingspan of 6 feet and a long, rounded tail. Black vultures have a wingspan of 4.5 feet and a short tail. Adult turkey vultures have a red, unfeathered head. A black vulture's head is gray. Both species eat carrion, and the increasing road kills resulting from the growing number of vehicles on the nation's highways are thought to be contributing to a slight increase in vulture populations. Black vultures depend mostly on sight to locate their food, while turkey vultures depend on a remarkable sense of smell. Gas companies have used them to find leaks in pipelines. A strong-smelling chemical is pumped through the pipes, attracting vultures over the leak. Gas company crews just look for the soaring vultures. Nests are usually on the ground, under brush, against a log, or in vacant barns or outbuildings. In this area, they are commonly found in duck blinds located over water in lakes or bayous. No actual nest is constructed, and two eggs are usually laid. Outside of the nesting season, vultures form communal roosts where many birds gather to spend the night in a small group of trees. Vultures live at the apex of the ecological pyramid. As such, they are often more vulnerable to change in the ecosystem than other species. If the buzzards disappear in North Louisiana again, it will not likely be due to a battle, but rather to the result of poor decisions that impact the environment. Vultures are only the messengers.
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7: Beethoven and Bach included in our lineup here. We're going to listen to one of the Bach Brandenburg Concertos and then something which is a reconstruction of a Bach Brandenburg Concerto. They called it on the disc the Brandenburg Concerto No. 8 by Bach. He only wrote 6, but well, more on that later. Right now we have Ian Hobson as pianist playing the Piano Sonata No. 7.

0: It's one of the piano sonatas by Beethoven, the number 7. And a performance there by Ian Hobson, the D major opus 10, number 3 by Beethoven.
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0: A heat wave is broiling several states just in time for America's 250th birthday celebration. 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
4: Going to do something quite interesting now, I think. We're going to listen to music of Bach and the Brandenburg Concerto No. 2 performed on modern instruments. Often we hear it performed on period instruments. But then we're going to hear what's called the Brandenburg Concerto No. 8. Bach only wrote 6, but I'll explain that in just a bit. First of all, Berlin Philharmonic, Herbert von Karajan, conductor, the second Brandenburg of Bach.

Herbert von Karajan conducted the Berlin Philharmonic, a modern instrument, of course, performance of the Brandenburg Concerto No. 2 by Bach. Many of the movements of the Brandenburg Concertos are based on parts of the many cantatas by Bach. And Bruce Haynes has speculated that perhaps Bach could have written several more Brandenburg Concertos. So he took several movements from cantatas and other works and arranged them into six additional Brandenburg Concertos. He calls this the Brandenburg Concerto No. 8 by Bach, which of course was never really composed as such. This is the Montreal Baroque Band, and Eric Milnes is the conductor.

Bruce Haynes took some music by Bach from various sacred works and arranged it into what he called the Brandenburg Concerto No. 8 for multiple solo instruments and orchestra. Bach, of course, never composed that. He only wrote 6, but an additional 12 have been arranged by Bruce Haynes. Eric Milnes directed the Montreal Baroque Band. Speaking of Brandenburg Concertos and arrangements, this is a rather fun one. It's called the Grand Finale Medley from the Brandenburg Suite after Bach, played by the Cambridge Buskers.

0: drawing from all six Brandenburg Concerti by Johann Sebastian Bach. That's the finale from the Brandenburg Suite, as whimsically arranged by the Cambridge Buskers.
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0: We are going to sample from the artistry of a French conductor who was born in 1886. Lived to 1979, very long life of Paul Paré. Famous as a conductor, but he was also a composer. And we're going to be able to hear one of his two symphonies a little bit later on. But first, him as conductor. He made many recordings for the Mercury label in the 1960s, I think late 50s as well, with the Detroit Symphony Orchestra. And this is one of those recordings. It comes from Faust, the waltz from Act 2, music by Charles Gounod, conducted by Paul Paré.

originally for chorus and orchestra. That comes from Act Two of the opera Faust by Charles Gounod, the famous waltz. That recording was by the Detroit Symphony Orchestra. Paul Paré was the conductor. 1962 that was made. Paul Paré, last name spelled P-A-R-A-Y, served as conductor of the Detroit Symphony Orchestra from 1952 to 63. Lots of Mercury Living Presence recordings made with them. Paul Paré was also a composer, and we're going to hear a wonderful piece, a symphony of his, in just a little bit. But right now we have a suite from a ballet by Édouard Lalot, 19th century Frenchman, called Namouna. Mideast-inspired ballet. And here is Paul Paré conducting the Detroit Symphony.

0: Suite from a Mideast-inspired ballet by Edouard Lalot of 19th century France called Namuna. That was the Detroit Symphony Orchestra, recorded in, 1958 with Paul Paré, conductor.
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0: Paul Paré, famous as a conductor, principally in the United States of the Detroit Symphony, but he was also an accomplished composer. We're going to listen now to music that he wrote in 1934, and it's the first of Paré's two symphonies, Symphony No. 1 in C major. I hope you find this work as attractive as I do. Fascinating composition. James Paul, who has done much to champion the music of Paul Paré, conducts the Royal Scottish National Orchestra.

So music dating from 1934 by a musician who was best known as a conductor by far, Paul Paray, French-born, P-A-R-A-Y is the last name. And that was the first of his two symphonies, James Paul with the Royal Scottish National Orchestra. This is by a French composer of the late 17th, early 18th century from a dynasty family of musicians named the Couperins. This is Marc-Roger Normand Couperin and his English dance.

0: Daffet Moroni played the harpsichord there. And that is the music by a cousin of François Couperin, Marc-Roger Normand Couperin. The composition was called the Danse Angloise, or the English Dance.
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11: Live from NPR News, I'm Lakshmi Singh. It was disclosed this week that President Trump made over $1 billion from crypto businesses last year. Those investments have worked out well for the president, but as NPR's Rafael Nam reports, many investors in those ventures have lost a lot of money.
12: When it comes to cryptocurrencies, Trump has followed a plan similar to the ones he has used during most of his business career. He earns a lot of money, but is careful to protect himself and his family from any downsides. Take a meme coin he launched, or essentially a cryptocurrency, Base

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1: A heat wave is broiling several states just in time for America's 250th birthday celebration. So how do you do the outdoor picnic, the cookout, the big party, the fireworks, outdoors, and stay safe on the next Morning Edition from NPR News?
2: Says Pilates is just an excuse for brunch. This is Sandra Tsinglo with the lowdown on science. Stressed? Exercise. Sluggish? Exercise. Struggling to overcome drug withdrawal symptoms? Exercise? For some, running and yoga have increased rehabilitation outcomes. Fong Ji and team from Suzhou University questioned if Pilates could provide similar benefits. They recruited 44 people participating in a conventional rehab program. Half also participated in hour-long sessions of mat Pilates twice a week. And after 24 weeks, Pilates significantly improved physical and mental fitness. Having that mind-body connection reduced depression and anxiety by 20% compared to conventional rehab. Now that's a good reason to do Pilates, though I won't keep you from bottomless mimosas.
3: It's all Louisiana and a bunch of our friends. You're listening to The Boot on KEDM Public Radio.